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4: It is the Jesse Kelly Show, final hour of the Jesse Kelly Show on a wonderful, wonderful Monday. It's been Medal of Honor Monday. It's been a good time. We've been all over the map. So we're in case you're just not joining us, we're about to have just a little brief talk here about, it was an email. I won't go over it all again, but the guy's wanting to know, do you think some Republicans just want to move on? So I'm going to cover this in a more broad way because it's not really going to be about one specific person, although Trump's the central figure in this. Before Donald Trump came along, the GOP was very, very different. Now, it's not that it always was the same. Parties change all the time over time. Parties change all the time over time. The mood of the base changes, the political leaders changes, the mood of the country itself changes. There are a variety of factors. But the Republican Party of today does not look like the Republican Party of 2000, but that doesn't look like the Republican Party of 1950. But that, you see what I mean? They change all the time. That change is almost, oh, well, not almost, it is always resisted by the people who are currently running things the way it is. So the GOP prior to Trump, we'll call this the George Bush GOP. This is not meant to be insulting, although I'm not a big fan. It's just, it's a great way to describe what it was. The George Bush GOP, what was it? Fairly socially conservative. You know, they're going to do really well in evangelical circles and things like that. Orthodox Jews, that kind of thing. They're going to do well in those circles. People who vote on social issues, gay marriage, abortion, that kind of stuff. Fiscally, okay. Spent way too much money, really good on taxes, big on low taxes. Let's cut your taxes. Let's get these taxes down. Immigration, total disaster. It was an effort to be, quote, compassionate conservatives. Well, you can come into the country, just come in the right way. How many times have you heard a Republican say that? Just come in the right way. Now we're flooded with 100 million freaking foreigners of people who came the right way. But that was GOP central. GOP, big business, were working hand in hand, and it was endless foreigners all the time into the country. Now, that is one thing it was. Here's another thing it was. Invade everywhere all the time. This comes back to the GWAT, the global war on terror. I know because I was part of it. The thinking was the United States military should go marching all over the globe in order to defeat radical jihad. And then, of course, these morons would bring in refugees from these countries where we're fighting the war, and now we have the Muslim call to prayer in the country. But either way, that's how the GOP operated. Heavy on the foreign war, heavy on the foreigners. Well, those two issues in particular, the base, you know how I said the base itself will guide kind of how the party changes, Democrat or Republican? The base really disliked those two things over enough time. The GWAT was really popular, certainly right after 9/11. Boy, the bloom faded on that one quickly. Foreigners, Americans, while we had money pouring in and good jobs, Americans in general are kind people, so you hear, well,

0: The Jesse Kelly Show, final segment of the Jesse Kelly Show on a fantastic, wonderful Monday. We will be back tomorrow to do it again. Remember, if you missed any part of the show, you can download it iHeart, Spotify, iTunes, and you can email me your love, your hate, and your death threats. 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Chris, I didn't tell you I screwed up yesterday. So here's the deal. In our living room, we have a coffee table like people do. It's a big coffee table though. It's huge. Unbelievably convenient for Ob. Why? Well, she does the laundry. She's a woman after all. She does the laundry. And when she pulls clean laundry out of the dryer, she takes it over to the big coffee table and she folds all the clothes and lays it out on the coffee table. And then she makes the boys come put their clothes away, right? Whatever. She does the laundry. I'm sitting there yesterday. The Astros suck, right? But I'm watching anyway. It's Sunday afternoon. It's after church. Oh, I have a story about that, why I was home, but I'll get back to that in a moment. Chris, I have the most devastating story in the world. It's going to get worse. Trust me. Anyway, I'm at home watching the Astros game yesterday. I'm sitting in the living room with Ah. She's watching it with me. She's doing laundry. She's folding the laundry. But I was sitting in my chair. Right? It's my chair. It's my recliner. She got me the recliner. She was standing in between the recliner and the television set. Now, granted, we do have a big couch in there, too. So all I did was ask. I said, is there any way you could fold that somewhere else? I didn't land well. It really didn't, Chris. It really didn't. She looks at me, staring daggers at me. And then she looks at the gigantic couch. And she says, there's no way you could sit somewhere else while I'm doing your laundry? I don't know why I said that. Anyway, you want to know why I was home, Chris? You're about to vomit. You're going to be legit probably mad at me. Yesterday, told you the Astros were playing. The previous night, Saturday night, I decide, you know what? I'm going to the game tomorrow. I ask my family. Ob doesn't want to go. Boys don't want to go. I'm just going to drive up. I have no problem. I've done this before. I know you're going to think I'm a loser. I'll go by myself. Not worried about it. So on Saturday night, I log on to the app. I forget what app it is. StubHub or something like that. I log into the app. No, SeatGeek. SeatGeek. I log into the app and find the Astros game. I buy not only a ticket, I buy a parking pass. Ticket and a parking pass. Okay? We get up tomorrow, yesterday morning, we go to church. We drive separately because I'm going to leave right from church and go to the afternoon. It's a 1 o'clock game. We're going to go right from, I'm going to go right from church to the game. Ob and the boys are going to go home. I take off heading for the game from church. I decide, oh crap, I never put those tickets in the little wallet thing on my phone. So I open up the app. No tickets. Huh? Now I know I bought these tickets. No tickets? I'm sitting at a red light, so I'm like, oh, crap. I don't have time to deal with this right now. I drive another couple miles. I pull over off to the side of the road because I've got to find my tickets to get in the game. No tickets. No tickets anywhere. I'm so weirded out that I go look at the credit card statement, also on my phone. I most definitely purchased tickets when I thought I purchased tickets. Okay? I bought tickets for the game the night before. I bought tickets for the game the night before, $200 gone. And I'm so mad. I'm on the side of the road. I'm so mad that I actually pull up the app again. I'm like, I'm going anyway. I couldn't bring myself to spend the money. After flushing that money away, I couldn't bring myself to spend the money. What, Chris? Chris said he didn't want to get the nosebleeds. I'm fine with the nosebleeds. The ones I had before were not right by the field or anything like that, but $200 because I bought tickets to a game, the wrong freaking game. I am such an idiot.
1: And now,
2: here's a headline.
3: Go, you know the thing.
1: headlines we didn't get to.
0: It's official. California Governor Gavin Newsom signs the Stop Nick Shirley Act into law. Journalists can now be fined and jailed for uncovering Democrat fraud. That is how, what I've explained so many times before, the largest criminal network in the history of the world is the Democrat Party in the United States of America. That is, they exist to help criminals steal. What Trump said about Ilhan Omar has conservatives popping champagne. Apparently, ICE has begun proceedings against Ilhan Omar. Ilhan Omar committed immigration fraud. Do I think that she's going to be denaturalized and deported? I don't know, but I could see it, and she certainly deserves it. She can take her whole dirtball family with her. Washington Post ordered to reinstate columnist Karen Atiya after being terminated over Charlie Kirk posts. We are in a dark place in this country. Jesse, yes, you're reading it right. Dan Sullivan endorses Dan Sullivan over Dan Sullivan in the Alaska Senate race. I'm not even going to read you an explanation. I just wanted to be able to read that headline because I thought it was very entertaining. Exclusive, U.S. taxpayers fund $230 million in woke intersectionality grants studying race, class, and privilege. Remember what I just said about the Democrat Party being the largest criminal network in the history of the world? No criminal network operates on quite this scale. We shall return tomorrow to do all this again and have a good time, all right? That's all.

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2: 95% of Republicans, but also 71% of Democrats like this idea. So why do you not?
3: What they're trying to do here is the same thing that was done in the South for decades to prevent people of color from voting. For instance, if you change, you're a woman who got married and change your last name, you won't be able to show ID and you'll be discriminated against. If you can't find a birth certificate or a proper ID, you'll be discriminated against. This is vicious and nasty. And I said to our Republican colleagues, it will not pass the Senate. You will not get a single Democratic vote in the Senate. We're not reviving Jim Crow all over the country.

0: Are you okay with voter ID?
1: So voter ID is currently required in the state of Texas. I opposed having to
0: How about having to send your ballot in? Should you have to prove who you are? Because that's what Democrats are opposing.
1: Pete, I just said I oppose voter ID. Currently, it's a law in Texas, but I oppose that law because I think you don't need it.
0: You oppose voter ID? You don't think the most sacred obligation of our republic, you should have to prove who you are in order to vote?
1: So there are a lot of Texans, actually hundreds of thousands, who don't have a driver's license.

0: here in East Harlem to ask black people their thoughts on what you just heard. Do you have ID normally? You carry ID around?
1: Yes, I have state ID.
0: Do you carry ID?
2: Yes, I do.
0: Do you know anybody, any black person who doesn't carry ID?
2: No.
1: Everyone that I know has an ID. Why would they think we don't have ID?
3: That's a lie. Why would they say that?
0: Do you have ID?
3: Yes.
4: Because I have my ID and my friends have their ID, so like, we know what we need to carry around.
0: Would you have a problem if when you go to vote, if they say, could we please just see your ID to make sure you are who you say you are? Do you have an issue with that?
3: No.
0: Would you have a problem if there was a rule where you had to show your ID in order to vote?
5: I don't think so. No.
0: Would you have an issue if there was a rule saying you got to show your ID before you vote?
6: No.
0: Are you cool with that?
6: Yeah.
7: There was a book that received a lot of attention a little over a decade ago by a guy named Ishmael Bey. The book was called A Long Way Gone, Memoirs of a Boy Soldier. It was based on his real life experience in Sierra Leone. This happened in Uganda. This happened in several African countries. Sierra Leone apparently was the worst. And what would happen is that this group would come into a town. They would raid the town and they would kill the adults. They would take the little girls as sex slaves and they would take the little boys as boy soldiers. You've seen the video, the Toyota, little Toyota truck with the heavy artillery mounted in the back and a group of guys in there. That young man was traumatized. Before they left the village, they would burn the village to the ground, psychologically telling that little boy, you have no mother, no father, no sister, and no home to come home to. We are now your home. They would integrate that boy into their efforts the same way the gangs of LA would and give him meaning. They were his replacement family. Some of these are young boys, really young boys. And Ishmael Bey tells the story about the psychological transformation that occurs and how these young boys became killing machines. There's a Chris Rock bit he does.

0: where he says that when he see, this was after Columbine, you know, the trench coat mafia, the white kids who shut up the school. And he said, when I see three black dudes and a white dude walking along the street in L.A., I ain't scared of the black guys as much as I am the white guy, because what did he have to do to prove to them that he deserved to be in this gang? Right? You're Larry White, Larry Bird in the, you're white Larry Bird in the NBA. There's a lot of respect, but you got to be better. You got to be so good. In this case, you got to be so vicious. This is not just a Texas story. This is a national story, because it's happening where you are as well. White liberals are so desperate to win the support of other groups that they say and do things that are unthinkable and unspeakable. Jacob Frey, the mayor of Mogadishu, Minneapolis. You see him doing his Somali dance. It's absurd and ridiculous. But he can't be the mayor of Mogadishu without dancing when they tell him to, figuratively and literally. You see Tim Walz defending the Somali fraud that happened on his watch. You see Tim Walz saying that if the president pardons Derek Chauvin, which he should, he'll put him in state prison. It is so important that he show black people, I believe the George Floyd lie, and I will be, as a black governor would, ridiculous, absurd, and insane on the issue of race. This is what is happening across the country. This is the Joe Biden presidency. Remember in 2012 when he told a black audience that Mitt Romney would put them back in chains? Remember his story about corn pop that was obviously made up, and he was the legend of Billy Jack out of the whole deal? You remember Hillary Clinton at the black church quoting the Reverend James Cleveland, "I ain't no ways tarred. I've come too far from where I started from. Nobody told me that the road would be easy, but I don't believe he brought me this far to leave me." Good grief. We're seeing this across the country. At least Abdul El Said, at least he is a Jew-hating, Christian-hating, America-hater who hangs out with Hassan Piker, and he's been kind of honest about it. Mamdani, I want to destroy the white Christians and drive them out of here. Talafrico has the same agenda to make that crowd happy while claiming to be a Christian, which makes him way more dangerous. I'll tell you something. 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

0: It was on this day in 1977 that Waylon Jennings was arrested for cocaine possession in New York City by federal agents. As the agents came into the recording studio where Waylon was recording, there are, if you've ever been in a recording studio, you've got sound booths, you've got the guy on the other side. There are layers to these things. And his crew managed to run block, so to speak, for Waylon as another member of his entourage flushed the drugs down the toilet. But there had been an article in the magazine about outlaw country, and this was the moment where Waylon realized, okay, we've developed an audience of outlaws and banditos, and but there's a cost to this. The feds are listening, and they don't like it, not one bit. And he would go on to record the hit, "Don't You Think This Outlaw Bit's Done Got Out of Hand." So there's a case in Dallas, Texas. I'll make it very quick. There was a track meet, and the schools, the programs, had a tent for their program. Carmelo Anthony was a young black man who was in the tent of another program, not his own. Austin Metcalf asked Carmelo Anthony, "Hey, this is our tent. If you don't mind, it's just for our crew. You might do that at your tailgate at a game this fall. You might do that at your house party. Hey, this is our area if you don't mind." By eyewitness account, and yes, apparently this is important, including black people, because you could never trust white people. By eyewitness account, he was very polite about it, not in any way aggressive or demeaning. Carmelo Anthony, who the trial would show, was already very angry and lashing out at everything. We would later find out that he had fantasized in a text to his girlfriend. He said he fantasized about stabbing someone to death and then licking their blood off the blade of his knife. And then he did it. I don't know if he licked the blood. I will only assume he did the rest of it. He stabbed Austin Metcalf in his heart, clearly intending to kill him. He then confessed to the cops outside that he'd done it. And then there was a trial. And in that trial, prior to that trial, his parents set up a GoFundMe. "Can't we just at least get Carmelo a lawyer? Oh, my God, this is To Kill a Mockingbird all over again. Where is our Gregory Peck? Our boy was just trying to murder somebody. You know, slavery and everything." So they raised, I think, $1 million. And then he had a public defender. Huh, that's odd. You know why? Because his low-rent parents squandered the GoFundMe money. Yeah, real classy family here. So then there were complaints that this boy, he's going to end up getting sent to prison for life because he don't have a good lawyer. He's only got the public defender. Because his parents squandered all the money. At what point are we going to hold any member of this family accountable for their actions? It's the best thing you could do for them, actually. Best thing you do for anybody. So the jury convicted him. And he's going to prison for most of the rest of his life. Immediately, we heard, this is all race. There wasn't anybody black on the jury. Does there have to be? Since when does there have to be? This is the level of balkanization of our people. We're not united. Don't tell me we are. Pick a side. Are we whites and blacks and that's what we're going to do going forward? Or are we going to be Americans? But see, certain people don't want to just be American because they like to be king of the coalition group. That's where their power is. That's where their money is. Show me something Ben Crump has done that's productive. But this isn't about that story. Over the weekend, Carmelo Anthony's legal team tried to get him another trial. No, the evidence that came out made it even worse. Just go back to prison. You want to lick the blood off a blade, you'll have all the opportunity you want. So here's the point, the thrust of this argument. James Talafrico is a white liberal. The Houston Chronicle, a liberal paper that supports him, with daily glowing stories, said he has a black people problem. So the next day at a press conference, he must have said black 25 times. It's as if they told him, just say black constantly because black people need to hear you say that. Mr. Talarico, you're on a campaign tour today. Well, you know, black people, and then we're going to talk to some black people, and then there's blacks over here, and we want to make sure blacks are heard when we talk to blacks about being black in a country that doesn't like blacks. It's absurd. It's silly. It's ridiculous. And the only way to make this stop, the only way, is to vote against it. So he was on the weekend show with Anthony Davis when the host said that that Republicans want to go back to the 1950s when the white man was supreme. And what does cisgender Jimmy do? He's that child soldier. He's got to try so hard to win over black support that he said this.
1: As lawmakers and voters, what they want is a kind of maybe a picket fence 1950s version of America where the white man was supreme and, you know, women didn't work and black people were in their own neighborhoods and then never crossed into their district. I mean, that's, as I see it, what's happening now.
2: That's right.
0: And he had no pushback to that. If you are a white person who seeks the suicide of your own people, vote for Abdul El Sayed, vote for Ilhan Omar, vote for Mamdani, and vote for Talafrico. You will get your dream of your self-destruction. If we're hanging out, you will notice my phone doesn't ring, and it doesn't buzz. It doesn't even light up to show that I have a message. 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

0: James Talafrico, Six Gender Jimmy, went on The Breakfast Club, which is considered, our company owns it, by the way, full disclosure, which is considered the largest urban morning talk show. Urban does not mean large city. Urban means black, but they don't want to say black. So you have an audience that's mostly black, mostly of color when they're not black. And Talafrico has, to quote the Houston Chronicle, a black people problem. This is where white liberals are extraordinarily dangerous. It's not what white liberals think. They don't think. They are power-hungry authoritarians. And their way of winning the support of the Democratic group, of the groups within the Democrat coalition, is to prove to them not only their loyalty, but their fealty. I will do whatever you want. I will be a more aggressive pro-trans person than the trans state rep in New Hampshire. I will be a more pro-illegal alien U.S. senator than the illegal aliens themselves, more than Ilhan Omar. And in this case, I will be the most irrationally, and I'll use this in quotes, pro-black U.S. senator in the entire country's history. Well, what is pro-black? Here is the breakdown. Pro-black, in Talafrico's campaign mind, and maybe in reality, sadly, is saying that a young black man who murdered a young white man has been wronged by being given a prison sentence. How did it happen in this country that you've got some black people who hate white people? You've got some black people who won't hire white people, who won't promote white people, who think that whatever happens, white people are evil. There is no doubt we've seen a rise in black people going up to white people and stabbing them, knocking them out, doing heinous, horrible things, and not even bothering to steal their wallet. This ain't the 70s anymore. It is simply the act of extracting some degree of vengeance on a random stranger whose only crime, the only thing they did to you, is that they are white. But Michael, I just follow Martin Luther King's advice to live in a colorblind society. Okay. Well, just know there are a lot of black people who don't follow that. And the only thing worse for this type of black people than their hatred of whites, and trust me on that, the only thing worse is their hatred of blacks who don't toe the line. If you dare to be a Sage Steele, who for 16 and a half years was at ESPN and now is off on her own calling this nonsense out. If you dare to be Jason Whitlock, another guy that came from the sports world, but is offering some of the best commentary out there. If you dare to be Wesley Hunt, then you will be described in the worst possible terms. They will refer to you in the shortened form of a raccoon. They will refer to you as a house Negro. They will demean you and everything about you as if you are not an adult. They're doing it right now to Alexandria Butler, who's running for state rep in the 146th. How dare a black woman run for the state house as a Republican? So fast forward to Talafrico. He said that Carmelo Anthony was wronged because there weren't any blacks on the jury. And you know what conservatives respond? But there were Hispanics and Asians. You've already lost. Why do there need to be blacks on the jury? I thought we believed in the equality of man. I thought we believed in the perfection of our republic, the process of perfecting. No one would ever say it was the black juror on the O.J. Simpson jury who sprung a man who clearly slaughtered a woman and another man. But it was. But that's okay. Because slavery? Odd. The entire country watched as a man who had the police called on him for extreme domestic violence in the past, same woman. The man who his own house guest basically implicated him. The man who was driving down the PCH with a pistol to his head in the backseat of Al Cowling's white Bronco and kept talking about that he had done it and he was so ashamed, walked free. How about that? But that was okay. In fact, that's what we want more of. If Talafrico can go on a national broadcast and say, how would you like to be Austin Metcalf's family? You're guilty of the crime of being white. Your son was murdered by this little punk bastard. How would you like to find out that that Carmelo Anthony had texted to his girlfriend, I'm fantasizing about murder? He didn't even know Austin Metcalf at this point. He didn't know he was going to meet him. Austin Metcalf was just the wrong person at the wrong time in the wrong place, and Carmelo Anthony wanted to murder somebody. He told his girlfriend in a text, this ain't hearsay, in a text, that he wanted to stab someone to death and lick their blood off his blade. He's going to be licking some blood off somebody's blade real soon. It might be his own.
1: It's a damn shame.
2: It's a damn shame. It's a damn shame. It's a damn
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0: This day in 1974, Paul Anka had a number one hit for 3 weeks. Starting today, for the next 3 weeks, this song would be the number one in the land. It was his first number one in 15 years, since 1959. He would be roundly criticized by feminist groups, the National Organization for Women, or at least that's what their name calls them, gave him the, quote, "Keep Her in Her Place" award during, quote, its annual put-down of male chauvinism in the media on Women's Equality Day. Miss Magazine awarded Anka their Male Chauvinist Pig of the Year award. Feminists are not for women, any more than the NAACP is for colored people or blacks, any more than Black Lives Matter actually believes that Black Lives Matter, much less that all lives matter. Just as most of the gay groups don't represent gay people, they represent a very narrow interest and their own pocketbook. Feminist groups have done more damage to women in this country than any man ever could. They have done more, piled up, to harm women in this country than every abusive bastard out there, every awful cheater, every left the wife for the secretary and left. The feminist organizations and the harm they have brought to women is far worse in totality. A lot of women believe they're supposed to be feminists. We got to stick together. This is tribal. You don't want to turn on your group. A lot of blacks feel this about being black. A lot of gays about being gay. And so that's why it's important for feminist groups, for instance, to make anyone who opposes their agenda a woman hater. This type of ad hominem attack, this type of follow us in lockstep or you're a bad person, suggests don't think with your brain. Think with your reproductive organ. Think with your sexual habits. Think with your skin color. Think with your religion. Don't think for yourself. Because if you do that, we won't be able to round up 100% of you for our voting base so that we can actually accomplish the bigger goal. You're just part of that. And if you dare think outside this group, if you dare think for yourself, you will be called the worst type of person. Now, nobody is as cruel to their own as black people are. Using the shortened form of raccoon for each other, using the N-word, hard R, calling people the worst form of some sort of a prostitute slash slave slash sellout. And that term is used for some of the most successful people in America today who happen to be black, like Thomas Sowell or Clarence Thomas. There's a state representative running in District 146 in Houston named Alexandria Butler. And I read some of the awful things they say to this woman. How undignified to speak to another human being, much less a fellow black person, when you supposedly care about blacks. But the feminists, let's talk about them for a moment. When Bill Clinton demeaned and humiliated and insulted Monica Lewinsky, when he called her a liar, "I did not have sex with that woman, Miss Lewinsky," they sided with him. And that's really where their true colors. That's when the mask came off. The president of the National Organization of Women, when asked this question, said, "Look, he's done a lot of good things for women. We're going to stand by him." So, Monica, you're going to be sacrificed on the greater altar of good, which is Bill Clinton. He's good for us. And how is he good for us? Abortion. There's nothing more important to liberal white women than abortion. Or, as I like to say, the lack of consequences for unprotected sex with random people. That's why it's so important for them to make abortion about something other than unprotected sex with random people. The Sex and the City generation in behavior. Oh, no. This is women who accidentally get impregnated, and they have kids at home, and they're too old for the child, and they're worried about it. That is a minuscule percentage. That's not who it is. It's always the exception to the rule they try to use for the rule. No, this was about the ability to be Chelsea Handler, a woman who has random sex and brags about it with random men of no particular meaning, and she's clearly depressed as she ages and is less attractive and has never had a meaningful relationship. There's something to that. There is something to a meaningful, loving relationship. And she's never experienced that. If you think that sex is the highest and most important function as a Homo erectus, standing upright human being separated from the animals, if we are no better than the desire to eat and have sex, then we're no better than animals. There will be no great art. There will be no great literature. There will be no scientific advancements. There will be no medical advancements. And there will be no love. There will be no real love. Romantic or familial. And I think, call me old-fashioned, sappy, hokey, I think those are the most important things. Not this hookup culture. I've never known of anybody involved in that, single at 45, who's been at it for a while, that didn't have a big beer or wine belly, beginning their physical decline and realizing that the glamour and the glitz of the freedom to have sex with whoever turns you on that night. I've never met anybody living that lifestyle that didn't say, I'd actually like to find that rare person who I want to spend time with for the rest of my life. That's not what the feminists would tell you. Being a mother, being a wife, running a household, oh, you're less a human to them. I'll tell you something. 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
4: I survived 9 months in captivity, and I've spent my life exploring how other people survive what should have destroyed them.
21: I'm Elizabeth Smart, and these are the Survivor Files. Every week, I'm with survivors who lived through the unthinkable.

or a proper ID, you'll be discriminated against. This is vicious and nasty. And I said to our Republican colleagues, it will not pass the Senate. You will not get a single Democratic vote in the Senate. We're not reviving Jim Crow all over the country.

0: Are you okay with voter ID?
1: So voter ID is currently required in the state of Texas. I opposed having to
0: How about having to send your ballot in? Should you have to prove who you are? Because that's what Democrats are opposing.
1: Pete, I just said I oppose voter ID. Currently, it's a law in Texas, but I oppose that law because I think you don't need it.
0: You oppose voter ID? You don't think the most sacred obligation of our republic, you should have to prove who you are in order to vote?
1: So there are a lot of Texans, actually hundreds of thousands, who don't have a driver's license.

0: here in East Harlem to ask black people their thoughts on what you just heard. Do you have ID normally? You carry ID around?
1: Yes, I have state ID.
0: Do you carry ID?
2: Yes, I do.
0: Do you know anybody, any black person who doesn't carry ID?
2: No.
1: Everyone that I know has an ID. Why would they think we don't have ID?
3: That's a lie. Why would they say that?
0: Do you have ID?
3: Yes.
4: Because I have my ID and my friends have their ID, so like, we know what we need to carry around.
0: Would you have a problem if when you go to vote, if they say, can we please just see your ID to make sure you are who you say you are? Do you have an issue with that?
4: No.
0: Would you have a problem if there was a rule where you have to show your ID in order to vote?
5: I don't think so. No.
0: Would you have an issue if there was a rule saying you got to show your ID before you vote?
6: No.
0: Are you cool with that?
6: Yeah.

story is not sports. It involves a guy who just turned 40 a few days ago, named Evan Gaddis. Chances are you probably don't know who Evan Gaddis is. If you live in Houston and you did 9 years ago, you might. Because in the 2017 World Series, Game 7, he hit a home run off future Hall of Famer CC Sabathia. Kind of nobody saw that one coming. If Kalshi or Kalshi or however you pronounce it was around back then, I'm pretty sure you could have got really good odds betting on him hitting a home run, because nobody would have believed that would happen. Certainly not against CC Sabathia. Certainly not at a big moment. But as I said, it's not a baseball story. 2017 was the first Major League Baseball championship for the Houston Astros. I grew up a fanatic of the Astros. The 70s and 80s Astros, the Mike Scott and Terry Poole and Phil Garner and Jose Cruz and Cesar Cedeno and Nolan Ryan and Alan Ashby and Bob Watson and Enos Cabell and Joe Morgan and Craig Reynolds. And then by the time I was engaged in my professional life, you had the Killer Bees that came along, Lance Berkman, Jeff Bagwell, Craig Biggio. You had these just great players, Ken Caminiti, that came along. And so I watched, not as closely because I was busy with my day job, but I watched, and I loved this franchise. And it was, which by the way, fired their general manager, Dana Brown, over the weekend. And it wasn't until 2017 that Astros fans finally got what Dodgers fans and Yankees fans have enjoyed many times, a championship. And Evan Gaddis was the most unlikely player on that team. That's why this is not a sports story. It's bigger than that. This is a story for every alcoholic, drug addict, gambling addict, sex addict, person suffering depression, crippling anxiety. Because Evan Gaddis should have never been on that team, much less on that field. Evan Gaddis came out of the Dallas-Fort Worth area. He was recruited heavily and given a full scholarship at the very storied Texas A&M baseball program. Anxiety

0: had crippled him. And so he dealt with it with substance abuse. I've heard several versions. I don't know. He's not a personal friend of mine. Some version of alcohol and drugs. He didn't make it to Texas A&M. Now he squandered everything. Can you imagine how mad you'd be at your kid? Or for those of you who really struggled during that time, I know a lot of people that went into the military because they couldn't figure it out. And the military helped straighten them out. I know a lot of people who got kicked out of school and sent home and had to start over. That's rough, right? He knocked around for several years. He was a valet. He was a valet car parker. He was a ski instructor. He was a housekeeper. He did anything and everything to pay the bills. And then 4 years into it, addiction, depression, working rough jobs, would probably telling people, man, I could have been a Major League Baseball player. Sure you could have. Could you just make sure you get the dust over there? There is dignity in work. I do not mean to demean low-paying, entry-level jobs, hard-working jobs, but that's not where he wanted to be. He dug himself out, played in the Venezuelan League, knocked around, worked hard, paid his dues, ended up back on that Astros team, and for my money, is the story of that team. And I say all that to say this, that's not a sports story. That's a redemption story. I don't want to get preachy on you, but let me just tell you, if you are in a bad place, it's not as bad as where Evan Gaddis was. Whatever is going on in your life, in your marriage, if you weren't the dad or mother you wanted to be, if you're drowning your problems in a bottle, if you are physically in horrible shape, Ramon weighs 207 now. I'm so proud of him. Make that change. Send me an email. I will happily pray for you. Make that change. Do it.
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7: From the people who brought you It's the Dog Park comes...

0: A 10-year-old girl was attacked by a beaver in Maryland. Third beaver attack in the last month. The girl was attacked while canoeing, according to the Maryland Department of Natural Resources. The attack happened while the girl was participating in a summer camp canoeing trip on a creek. Camp counselors were able to get the beaver off the girl before it escaped into the water. The girl was taken to a hospital with three wounds to her upper leg. Park officials have temporarily closed part of the state park while they search for the beaver involved in the attack. The latest incident follows two separate beaver attacks at Cunningham Falls State Park in Frederick County earlier this month. The story from WUSA-TV in D.C.
1: Officials with the Maryland Department of Natural Resources say the attack happened around 3:30 on Thursday at Seneca Creek State Park in Montgomery County, Maryland. Part of the park has temporarily been shut down as officials look for the beaver. Hall says attacks like these are rare.
2: They do a tail slap, which is their warning signal to us and to predators, and then they swim away or try to flee.
1: This most recent attack comes after two rabid beaver attacks at Cunningham Falls State Park in Frederick County, Maryland. In those separate attacks, a 13-year-old who was swimming and a 19-year-old who was fishing were attacked. The beavers were captured, euthanized, and tested positive for rabies. Hall says the beavers likely got the rabies from rabid raccoons or foxes.
2: Beavers are not transmitting rabies between each other. So from a management perspective, the focus should probably be trying to figure out what's happening with the raccoon population and their rabies numbers.
1: He says if you see a beaver out in the wild, consider yourself lucky, as they're usually a rare sight. That is, unless it has the signs of rabies.
2: If you see a beaver that's approaching you directly, out in the daylight, swimming in circles, looking lethargic, or just being aggressive towards you, should definitely stay away from that area and stay out of the water.
0: When I hear beaver, I think of three things. By the way, first time I went to Portland, that was back when it was the Pac-10. I can't remember if it was Pac-10 or Pac-12 at that point. But do you remember the Pac, was it Pac-10 or Pac-12? I think it was 12 and went to 10. But being from Texas, best football in all the world, I go up there and I find out that the Oregon boys are real proud of their football, which was comical to me. Like, oh, okay. What are you proud of? Well, we got really nice uniforms. Oh, okay. Phil Knight and Paul Allen bought y'all some really nice uniforms. Oh, yeah. I've seen the uniforms. Okay. Yeah, that's kind of y'all's thing. Okay. Well, I tell you what. Do you have a place you keep all your national championships trophies, or do you just hang the different uniforms? Oh, okay, just making sure. Okay, uniform. You're proud of you change the uniform. I find it annoying. I'll be honest with you. I find it annoying. The silver is reflective. I find that annoying. I don't like that you change it every week. I find that annoying. I don't like that you make such a big deal about it. I find that annoying. But you know what they knocked off? See, this is what people don't understand about NIL. Money has, quote-unquote, corrupted college football for a long time. They paid Saban $10 million a year when nobody else was spending more than $5 million. I don't know if that's true, but I just made that up. It sounded confident, though. They had the best coach in all of football. They had an advantage over other programs. But money, Michael! You didn't mind the money when it went to a coach. You didn't mind an old man getting money. What you didn't like is a 20-year-old kid driving around in a Lamborghini, pissing away his money, and making it rain in the club, riding dirty. That's what you didn't want. That's what you didn't want. See, Ramon, if you'd been good, right when I did that, you'd have hit chameleon air. Boom! But you didn't, because what you were engrossed in the story. But when I hear beaver, I think of three things. I told you to stop, Ramon. I gave you time to quit giggling. Quit. First thing I think of is the Bucky's beaver. Named for Beaver Applin. That's where that comes from. And I think about that video that John Wayne McCornyn's campaign posted of him standing out in front of the beaver mascot during primary season.
3: John Wayne McCordon spent the Thanksgiving holiday fighting for Texas. We've told you for months now, he's shoulder to shoulder, toe to toe, 97.2% of the time, with Donald J. Trump helping keep our borders safe. John Wayne McCordon is Texas to the bone. That's why he spent Thanksgiving at Bucky's, standing shoulder to shoulder with Bucky the Beaver, making sure his hired photographer got every awkward angle. He spent hours shaking hands with people mass exiting the bathrooms, all while wearing a cowboy hat, giant beaver belt buckle, and sipping a big gulp cherry slushy, because he knows that's what Texans do. John Wayne McCornyn is a brisket connoisseur, so it's only natural that he jumped behind the counter and served brisket sandwiches, all while chanting that famous Bucky's anthem.
4: Fresh beaver on the board.
3: Sir, it's brisket. We don't serve beaver meat.
5: Oh, yeah, right.
3: John Wayne McCornyn finished his day at the car wash, slowly moving his arm forward, telling you to place your car in neutral, and giggling as the Bucky's hologram logo slowly moves across your windshield. Because he believes in keeping Texas clean. You love Texas, and you love Bucky's. John Wayne McCornyn has spent time in both. Therefore, you love John Wayne McCornyn, Texan to the bone.
6: John Wayne McCornyn, one of us.
0: The second one is that Foxy Trucker in Smokey and the Bandit.
7: Hey, Bandit, this is Little Beaver. Put your foot on the floor, we've got your back door. And I'm clear.
8: I'm the dental officer.
0: The third is from Fox 2 Good Day Detroit in a piece about ice fishing and a story about survival.
9: If you can provide yourself with food, and again, they're ice fishing because everything's frozen, you're looking for fat in the beaver.
10: Yeah,
9: the beaver is the beaver is the most sought after.
10: It is the
9: Ryan. Do you think you could eat beaver? It's fat and then it's meat.
10: It made them all sick, though. They all got sick after it.
9: Well, you can't eat diseased animals.
8: Oh, God.
0: Ramon is pouting because I didn't let him play his beaver addition to this from The Naked Gun, and we do love Leslie Nielsen, so here you go.
11: Nice beaver.
12: Thank you. I just had it stuffed.
11: Let me help you with that.
0: There was a mounted beaver. People always want to mount their beaver. Oh, why?
13: Mexico.
0: Look at it.
13: They are beautiful creatures.
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0: Here it's typically very difficult for the party of the sitting president during a midterm election. Midterm, of course, meaning the 2 years in between the every 4 years, the quadrennial presidential election. The 2 years in between, the nation has a natural balance to it. Things sort of settle in a symmetrical way at level. And so we have had a tendency that can drive candidates, office holders, consultants, and Republicans or Democrats crazy. The nation has tended to moderate somewhere in the middle, to the extent that the two parties were slightly askew of the middle, the nation's political tone, temperature, has tended to reduce to the mean, to return to the mean. There is a happy spot in the nation goes there. It might lurch left or right, Democrat or Republican, but it comes back to about the middle, so that when Clinton gets elected in 92, first Democrat since 76 to get elected as president, in 92 when he returns to the White House in 94, the nation gave him his comeuppance for his gun bill. Remember the assault rifle bill? Well, what's this? What makes it an assault rifle? I don't know. Kind of like Stewart said, I just know it when I see it. It's never been a proper definition. And that would normally be the case. Republicans would have a massive challenge, and we do have a challenge, and we have a big challenge in Texas. But make no mistake, as my friend Jesse Kelly says, all the Democrats have to do is not be crazy and they could win. They can't do it. They have put some candidates forward, a whole slate of them, that are so bonkers that even a few Democrats are having to say, hey, guys, there's stink on this, and it's going to get on me. We got to do something about it. Fetterman, James Carville, Rahm Emanuel, Bill Maher, because they understand, hey, we want to elect our people. We want to beat Trump. They're not even criticizing Trump anymore. Because now they understand it's not a question of just let's put an alternative to Trump on the ballot. Let's look at the candidate from Florida, Angie Nixon. She won the Democrat primary for the U.S. Senate in Florida. She's a member of the Democrat Socialists of America, and she is thrilled to be going to Washington, D.C. No real concern for the people of Florida and representing their agenda. Just wants to impeach Trump.
1: So I'm looking forward to going to Washington, D.C. to provide everyday hardworking people with some relief after we work to, you know, impeach and I vote to remove Donald Trump and we hold his administration accountable. I'm so excited, Kate.
0: I'm excited for Jasmine Crockett. She managed to figure out a way to win a statewide Democrat nomination after losing in Texas. She just changed her name. God bless her. The girl's resourceful. So Angie Nixon in Florida was asked what she sees as the biggest civil rights challenge facing black Floridians today. Her answer, well, traces back to money. She says, when companies aren't required to hire a black person instead of a white person, even if the white person has more years of experience, a higher score, a better record, if the government doesn't say, you'll hire the black person, you will discriminate against the white person. When that doesn't happen, it turns out companies don't hire as many black people.
2: What do you see as the biggest civil rights challenges facing black Floridians today?
3: That is a really good question. I would say the biggest civil rights challenge is, it all stems back to, it's everything, but it stems back to it all stems back to money. It's a dollar bill, right? And again, we had nearly 800,000 black people lose their jobs under Donald Trump. And that's because of these anti-DEI policies. And these anti-DEI policies are basically allowing companies to discriminate against us. People are more likely now to get away with housing discrimination, hiring discrimination, and all the things. And like, that's one of the main issues that we're seeing.
0: She must have gone to finishing school to be able to talk so smart. I swear. And what we're talking about is hiring discrimination and housing discrimination and all the things, you know? And it all come back. It all come back to that dollar, you know? That's the thing, you know? Because if they not hiring, you know, you don't have no dollar, you know? And that's why we're going to impeach Trump, see? Because discrimination, enslaveration, and respirations, and, and all the things, you know, the things. And how do you answer for the fact that you are a member of the Democrat Socialists of America who have said that they want to do away with the Constitution, close the prisons, end policing, defund the police force, and impose socialism, take away people's ability to have their own health care insurance? Because, you know, the government's going to be. You're a member of the Democrat Socialists of America in Florida. You know, 25 years ago, I read a stat that 25% of Cubans, of Floridians, had Cuban blood coursing through their veins. You going to tell people who fled Castro? You're going to tell people who had a good life, professors, business owners, priests, you're going to tell those people who had to flee their life on a raft in the salty water and land up wet foot on American soil to start over with another language that you're going to impose what they ran from when you think Castro's a good guy? And you think those people are going to vote for you?
4: Quickly before you go, you're a Democratic Socialist running in a statewide race with a large population of people who have fled governments that call themselves socialists. How do you convince those voters when they hear socialists that they may see that as disqualifying?
3: Yeah, for sure. So I want to be clear. Just recently became a member of the Democratic Socialists. I've also just recently become a member of the Working Families Party. Okay. And I let people know that nothing's changed about me.
0: Okay,
3: I am someone who's going to stand up for them, to make sure that I listen to them and continue to fight for them and what their needs are.
0: I'm
3: going to
0: listen and fight. Yeah, I'm part of this party that's doing all that crazy stuff. But just real recent, though. I mean, I just started. So, you know what I'm saying? I did. And I'm going to listen and fight, you know, and speak truth to power. Do you remember the story that nobody wanted to cover about the man who assassinated a Minnesota lawmaker? I don't know if she was a speaker of the House. She was a high-ranking person. She and her husband were assassinated in their own home. And they found a notebook inside, a handwritten list of 11 websites, not weapons sites, data brokers. 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

0: argument for conservative economic policy is not theoretical anymore. It has a track record, receipts, as the kids would say. Here are three different people making the case from three different angles. I'll play all three clips. You can hear them for yourself. Let's start with the night Donald Trump won the presidency. Wall Street had a full meltdown. Dow futures fell 900 points. S&P 500 futures hit limit down. The exchange had to halt trading because they could not go any lower. It's a stopgap. The Mexican peso collapsed 13% in a single night. The worst crash since what they called the tequila crisis in, I think, 94. Bridgewater Associates had told clients a Trump win would crater the Dow by 10%. Citigroup said the S&P would drop 3 to 5. Goldman Sachs, J.P. Morgan, every serious firm on Wall Street had the same call. Hillary Clinton wins, stability continues. Trump wins, get out. Then the sun came up. The Dow closed November 9th up 257 points. By November 22nd, 2 weeks after the election, the Dow crossed 19,000 for the first time in history. How could this be happening? Goldman Sachs stock was up 17% in a single week. Morgan Stanley 18%. J.P. Morgan, 13%. The very firms that told you to panic made a fortune for anyone who ignored them. Now, I'm not about to suggest that they said something publicly to counter what they were doing privately. Oh, no. I would never want to be thrown in that briar patch. No, no. Don't throw me in that briar patch. Scott Bessent didn't panic. He bet the other way. He became the Commerce Secretary under Trump 2.0. He went long American stocks, long on the dollar, against the entire consensus of his own industry. His fund returned 13% in 2016. He had done the same thing on Brexit, where Great Britain left the European Union, as you recall, or the UK left Europe. Two consecutive calls that every expert in the world got wrong, he got right. And, of course, not commerce. He became Trump's Secretary of the Treasury. Oh, and pay close attention to why he says the market crashed that night.
1: Two different stints, 15 years for George Soros. And there's a lot of people watching, I'm sure you know, Mr. Secretary, like, what? The secretary worked for George Soros? There's a lot of people, perhaps me included, that have a lot of doubts about this man. So I would ask you, what do we misunderstand about George Soros?
2: Well, a couple of things. You know, my job for him was working at the investment side, never on the foundation side, and those were kept very separate. And for my first stint, Mr. Soros was focused on bringing down the Iron Curtain and was very helpful in the collapse of the Soviet Union. After I had left the first time, sometime in the early 2000s, I don't know what happened. He got much more focused on domestic policy. He and I rarely talked about politics. We haven't spoken since just after President Trump was elected in 2016.
1: Haven't spoken in 10 years.
2: And I would tell you that we had a very robust discussion, and election night 2016 was one of the three best periods I've ever had for money making, because I thought President Trump was going to win. And I don't know if you remember, Will, but election night 2016, the market crashed. Yeah. Market crashed, and that was one of the greatest buying opportunities of all time, because I'm sitting there and I'm thinking, this is the most pro-business president probably since Calvin Coolidge. And you know, I later found out that George Soros was the one selling the market. He was crashing the market, lost several billion dollars that night, and you know, myself and several others made a lot of money for our investors the next few weeks.
0: All right, Scott Bessent is quote number one I wanted to use on this point. Quote number two comes from J.D. Vance. He grew up in Middletown, Ohio. He wrote a book about it. You know this. About what happens to a community when the economy collapses. The institutions collapse. The people who remain have no map for what comes next. They're not entrepreneurial by nature, and there are no jobs. He saw from the inside why socialism is appealing to people who feel abandoned. There's no place to go to work. We're broke. These people say they'll take care of me. So he goes on Fox News with Will Cain, and Will asked him the fundamental question, how do you actually stop socialism from taking hold? Not how do you argue against it at a conference. How do you beat it where people live? Because we understand why people are sympathetic to it. This is the right question and the right answer.
3: And my warning to my fellow Republicans, Will, would be if we don't get this right, don't blame young people for being sympathetic to socialism. We've got to blame ourselves. And I think what is so unique and refreshing about Donald Trump's economic policies is that it's not the same old economic, you know, ideas that you would have heard 30, 40 years ago. He's talking about rebuilding our industrial base, rebuilding the heartland, making our streets safer, making it possible for young people to afford to buy a home. This is how you stop socialism. You don't stop socialism by throwing slogans at people about the free market. As much as I love the free market, you stop socialism by making people's lives better. And that's what we're trying to do every single day.
0: There is a version of the argument against progressive taxation. That is, the more you make, the higher percentage you pay in taxes. That is entirely theoretical. Incentives, capital formation. What happens to productivity when you punish success as though it were a problem to be solved? Because I'll tell you this. When you punish success, you get less of it. When you incentivize success, you get more of it. That argument is correct. And it does not move many people. And then there is the New York version, which is not theoretical at all. $11 billion. That's what New York State lost in tax revenue. Yeah, it's $11 billion. Thank you. It's $11 billion when their wealthiest residents decided they had stayed long enough. All right. You want to take everything I have? I'm out of here. It's called voting with your feet. They didn't stage a big protest. It wasn't an airline. They didn't announce their departure. They didn't write an op-ed. They called a moving company. They flew down to Florida and Texas and Tennessee, but largely Florida. And they took their money with them. Imagine that. And those who could took their businesses. And that means all the jobs that went with them, the tax base that funds everything the progressives want to spend. You can't tax people who leave. That's what Mamdani's trying to do now, this pied-à-terre, because people who don't live there anymore will have a little bitty slice of earth, pied-à-terre, a piece of the earth. They don't want to have a big house in New York anymore. They just want a little bitty. So he decided he would hammer those people with more taxes too. So $11 billion is not a rounding error. It's not a blip in the data. It's real money. It's what happens when you make a state hostile to the people who are paying its bills. And those people have the means to make a different choice. Because guess what? If you criticize the poor people, they can't move. Rich people, yeah, they can. This was on Laura Ingraham's show.
4: Bruce, if New York City gets the ruling, it's a temporary ruling, overturned, the wealthy, I mean, we're already seeing a big exodus from New York, but they're going to leave. I guess that's okay with them. Are they ready for New York to just hollow out? I mean, I don't really get the end game here.
5: Well, it's not okay with me because these high net worth individuals, they contribute to the economy. They create economic activity. They create jobs and they pay taxes. In just 4 years under Kathy Hochul and Zohran Mamdani, New York State has lost $11 billion in tax revenue from people who are high net worth individuals and corporations that have left our state.
6: Ladies and gentlemen, Elvis has left the building. Thank you and good night.
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14: NBC News Radio, I'm Scott Carr. President Trump's announced 50% tariffs on many Canadian imports, including cars, trucks, and auto parts. Posting that to social media Monday after the two countries failed to reach a trade agreement over the weekend. Trump claims Canada's been ripping off the U.S. for years. Canadian Prime Minister Mark Carney on Saturday gave a speech calling the terms set out by the U.S. a bad deal for Canada, claiming America has changed. The Supreme Court Monday decided to allow some parts of President Trump's executive order that targets mail-in voting. An order from the High Court Monday lifts the block by a lower court on many provisions in the order, though the key provision giving the Postal Service oversight of mail-in voting remains on hold while a lower court battle plays out. Many state officials have expressed dismay over the decision. Governor Gavin Newsom in California plans to sue over it.
15: Newsom released a statement saying President Trump is attacking democracy. The statement is in response to the U.S. Supreme Court saying the administration can move forward with an effort to create a state citizenship list of eligible voters, allowing the mail-in ballots to only be delivered to people on that list. Newsom says it's Trump's Orwellian plan to disenfranchise voters across the country. I'm Jason Campadonia.
14: The White House Monday unveiled what it calls an economic D-Day for Iran. Treasury Secretary Scott Bessent says new sanctions on Iran amount to an economic onslaught to further isolate the nation from the rest of the world. He says President Trump has been calling on leaders worldwide to warn them to cut off all ongoing deals with Iran. Firefighters near Reno, Nevada say they've made some progress battling the 15,000-acre Hawk Fire. Fire officials in Truckee Meadows on Monday announced more than 25% of the fires contained, and they've reduced the number of evacuations, though there's still about 23,000 residents under a go-now evacuation order. Scott Carr, NBC News Radio. 3 mail carriers in Houston, Texas are being accused of funneling stolen checks from their routes into a nearly $24 million black market ring. New federal court records say the scheme went on for more than 4 years, with the mail carriers taking payments while organizers resold the stolen mail through the messaging app Telegram. 5 people now face federal conspiracy and bank fraud charges, while the 3 postal workers also face charges of mail theft. At the Pentagon, following Secretary of War Pete Hegseth's firing in April of the Army's Chief of Staff, General Randy George, without explanation, now reports say the current U.S. Army Secretary, Dan Driscoll, plans to quit that role by the end of the year.
16: The Wall Street Journal reports it comes after months of tension between himself and Secretary of War Pete Hegseth. His departure would leave the Army without a Senate-confirmed leader as the U.S. looks to wrap up its war against Iran that it began alongside Israel nearly 6 months ago. I'm Matt Mattinson.
14: Police in Louisville, Kentucky say they still have no suspects after the shooting death Sunday of 2 young mothers at the Family Scholar House in Louisville, which offers affordable housing and support to students at the University of Louisville.
17: In a joint statement, U of L President Jerry Bradley and Provost Catherine Cardarelli called the shooting a, quote, heartbreaking event for the entire Louisville community. Our hearts go out to the residents of Scholar House and their loved ones as they grieve and attempt to process this horrific violence. LMPD continues to search for a suspect in the shooting death of 2 women at the Family Scholar House, a U of L partnership organization located located near the edge of the university's Belknap campus. Campus police say there's no immediate threat at the university, but they urge everyone to remain vigilant and report suspicious activity. I'm John Shannon.
14: Another person in Florida is dead from a flesh-eating bacteria. Data from that state's Department of Health show it's the third death in less than a month. And this as total cases continue to rise across the Gulf Coast region. And experts say many of those getting sick from it have been eating raw or undercooked shellfish. Scott Carr, NBC News Radio.
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10: 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It is the Joe Pags Show. Thanks. Appreciate you stopping by. Lots to get to. The president basically out there on the campaign trail. It looks like at the end of August, this is when they decided it's time to go and campaign. The president was out there talking about the radicals on the left, rightfully so.

0: Enos Kanter Freedom. For some reason, they're calling him Enos Kanter. But the announcer did anyway. Sam, were you surprised when you saw that video? They were just calling him Enos Kanter.
1: Yeah, weird, right?
0: The guy literally changed his name to Freedom. So yeah, you have to go by. It's like when Prince changed his name to the artist formerly known as Prince or whatever the symbol. You had to go with it because he legally changed his name for a while because it was a some sort of a conflict with his record label. And he said, okay, I just won't be Prince anymore. But if you change your name, you change your name. That's your name. So Enos Kanter Freedom, 6'10", 250 pounds, former NBA player who averaged a double-double. They keep saying that he was not very good in the NBA. I knew Enos Kanter before he ever became political. So, and again, I'm not a huge NBA guy. So he was certainly somebody who was known. He says that he is going to be in the WNBA draft along with Royce White. And they're going to be trying out. And they plan to make it because the WNBA will not say who's eligible and who's not. Now, obviously, this is just them trying to make the WNBA say, yes, it's only for females. It's only for XX adult human beings. But they're not saying that. So he goes to the game. I don't even know who the hell was playing. I know that Caitlin What's-Her-Face Clark was there, so it had to be Indiana Fever versus somebody. But there's Enos Kanter Freedom in the gym. He's wearing a shirt that says woman, noun, adult human female, which is the actual definition of a woman. He's wearing that, and for some reason, you know, he stands up, and you're allowed to stand up at a game, and he's waving his arms around, and he's showing off this shirt, and the announcer says something really stupid. Because there's some player who's yelling at Enos Kanter Freedom because he dares, I guess, wear a shirt that says what a woman is. And I don't know what the player's yelling. Maybe this story will tell us, although it is from the BBC. The Bay Bay say, so we have no idea what they know about the WNBA or don't. But let's see if they explain what the woman was saying. Maybe she was saying, you're not a woman. And it looked like Freedom was saying, I am a woman. Who knows? But the bottom line is they removed him from the game. Going, why? Why did they remove him? So I'm going to play the video for those who are watching. I'll explain it for those who are listening. And this is what went down at this game yesterday in the WNBA.
2: 6-point basketball game. Chicago staying in it. Natasha Clapp. And right before the break, this was the scene inside Wintrust Arena. After Natasha Cloud got that bucket, she wanted her voice heard.
0: She wanted her voice heard. What was her voice? What was her voice saying? That a woman is not an adult female? Adult human female? What was the voice? I mean, and again, the announcer is right to say, you know, this is what's going down. Here's what happened at coming out of the break. But why did she say she wanted her voice heard? Now, I think somebody got in her ear and said, you better say that he wants his voice heard, too, because she does add that later.
2: That bucket, she wanted her voice heard. We have talked about the conversations surrounding the W. That is Enos Kanter in the building today. And he has voiced how he's felt about the situation. Natasha Cloud voicing her opinion as well. Kanter was just escorted out.
0: So what is her stance? No, women are not adult human females? What is the case that she's making? She wanted her voice heard. Now, if you're going to be the announcer who is speaking for the person who wants her voice heard, tell me what point she's making. I'd like to know what point she's making. And you know, she's yelling profanities. The F word is in there. I don't know what she's saying, though. Let's see if the story tells us what this dumb player, Cloud, I was going to say McCloud, it's Cloud. Let's see if we now understand what the dumb Cloud person was saying. Kanter Freedom. Ejected from WNBA game over player row. Did it say row or row there? Sam, is it row or is it a row? When there's an argument row? In England. I'm not so sure.
1: Well,
0: I mean, the word is row. We had this discussion last week about rolling. But I don't know. It might be a row. I have no idea. Look, call your friends in England. Kanter Freedom ejected from WNBA game over player row. We'll say row. Former NBA player Enos Kanter Freedom was ejected from Sunday's women's NBA match. It's just WNBA match, not women's NBA match. How stupid. Between the Chicago Sky and Indiana Fever after becoming involved in a verbal altercation with Sky guard Natasha Cloud. Sitting at courtside,

0: Cantor Freedom stood up with his arms stretched out and took steps towards the court after Cloud began pointing and shouting at him during a timeout. Now, they said that backward, but he didn't incite this. She did. For some reason, she scores a point or something and decides to start yelling and screaming at Cantor Freedom. And I don't know why. Now, is there a good argument that you don't step closer to the court? Sure. Should he have kept his cool and stayed back and just waved his arms and pointed the shirt? Sure. But don't make it like he incited this. He didn't. Cantor Freedom, wearing a t-shirt emblazoned with the words woman, noun, adult human female. Earlier this month, he declared he would enter next season's WNBA draft, citing the current eligibility guidelines, or lack of, for transgender women players. Security and other Sky players intervened before the former Utah Jazz and Boston Celtics center, Cantor Freedom, was escorted from the court. He posted on X, "I just got kicked out of a WNBA game for supporting women. Let that sink in, America." Writing on Threads after the game, Cloud said, "To every trans kid person, you are part of my community and tribe. You belong, you're loved, you're seen. You're perfect as you are, and you will always be protected by me." What is she talking about? Cantor Freedom says he's a woman. He's going to enter the women's draft. If you support trans people, you support what he's doing. This is how dumb this Natasha Cloud must be. Must be a really dumb person. And what is it? Is Threads the place for the WNBA players? Sam, when did this happen?
1: You know, I don't know. I've been seeing so much on Threads lately. I'm like, what is going on? Who's doing this?
0: Paulo, anything about this? That Thread? You even know what Threads is?
2: I mean, I've seen it, but I've never messed with it. But I also sent you a story that from Fox News that there's, I guess, a little more to the story, or they're claiming that, I guess, what got so what's this girl's name, Natasha Cloud, so upset in the first place was that this Enes Kanter Freedom guy was cheering when Sophie Cunningham made a three-pointer.
0: Okay.
2: And then that, I guess, she started telling him that, I guess basically that she's not going to sleep with you or whatever. Like, I guess since.
0: Really?
2: Yeah. And really? then he's saying that, I guess, that she was dropping a bunch of F-bombs and whatever.
0: Oh, she definitely was. You saw her mouth.
2: Yeah. And then he was saying, I guess, that there's like kids around. So it's like, what are you doing? Kind of thing. So I don't know.
0: Well, so email me that. Cause I can't get it from the group chat.
2: Okay.
0: So let's just break it down. Cause then she goes to Threads. By the way, for those who don't know, Threads is sort of the Twitter wannabe for Meta. If you're on Instagram, whether you like it or not, you're on Threads. Like, I've got 100-some-odd thousand followers on Threads, and I did nothing. I've never, ever posted anything to Threads. But I guess whatever I post on Instagram goes to Threads. So Meta, Facebook, Mark Zuckerberg, he has Facebook, he has Instagram, and he has Threads. I guess he's trying to compete in all of these different areas. So that said, the reason why I question it is because the other day when that other player, Carrington, posted white privilege, it was on Threads. So I was like, is this on X? Where is this? So I guess, is that the alternative place to go if you're a WNBA, let's go trans people person? I mean, I don't know what that is, but it's starting to look like that's what it is. Very strange to me. So they're somehow making her the hero, I guess, because she stood up to him when he was literally there just applauding when Sophie Cunningham made a basket. So if you go to a game where the Indiana Fever is playing, and Sophie Cunningham is part of the Indiana Fever, if you go to that game, then you can't root for the Fever? Let me give you a little insight. I've gone to many San Antonio Spurs games. When you go to a Spurs game and they're playing the Lakers, and same, tell me if I'm wrong about this, there are probably 35 to 40% Lakers fans there.
1: 100%.
0: I mean, they're wearing Lakers stuff. And it just doesn't make any sense. It's actually really, it's really kind of stupid. Rude. I hated it, but we weren't like, kick him out. Yeah, Paulo, this is like a video. And this is a Fox News. Is this where he's talking about it?
2: I think so. I mean, I can see if there's like another story. It was just
0: no, it's okay. Let me see if I can play this video. Hold on. I mean, maybe I can get the audio going because I want those who are listening to get this. This is just, I guess, talking about
3: Sophie Cunningham shot a three, and I put my hands up to celebrate, right? Literally, a couple positions later, Natasha came back and start screaming and yelling and said, she's not going to sleep with you. I just got up. And then I was like, I'm just here to protect women. And that's all. Right. And then she started to yell. She started to use some very heavy language. She started to actually cuss. And I was very shocked that there were a lot of kids and there were a lot of teenagers was at that game. And I just cannot believe that she was just cussing and using those F-bombs in front of all these kids. Security guy, came, and then I was like, listen, you need to leave. I was like, can you please tell me why do I need to leave? They said, look, you just need to leave. And they literally, I don't want to say they dragged me, but like they pretty much like pushed me to leave the gym.
0: I mean, the whole thing was incited by her. So with more information, if you believe him, and you might not, but if you believe him, it appears as though his sin was he was cheering for Sophie Cunningham and the Indiana Fever. I guess you're not allowed to do that if you're at a game. That's new to me. And this person not only is stupid, which clearly she is, she's a dumb person, this Natasha Cloud. She's not only stupid, but she also then went to Threads to pretend like she was doing it to protect trans people. Well, when you're yelling, she's not going to sleep with you. When you're yelling the F word at somebody, that isn't showing support for anybody other than your own ego. Really, really dumb. And I think the WNBA has to apologize to Enes Kanter-Freedom because why did they kick him out? What did he do wrong?
2: I think once he stepped onto the court, then I think they made it possible for him to...
0: Well, I watched the video. He doesn't step onto the court, but he's right there.
2: He steps in front of like the photographers.
0: He does. You're right.
2: So I think,
0: but he doesn't go on the court. But you're right. I said that earlier. He should have stayed where he was.
2: Yeah, but because I think once you did that, now they feel like you're posing a threat. So at that point, you're gonna have to get removed.
0: Well, why would he be threatening? He's just a trans woman.
2: I mean, trans women can be threatening too.
0: I guess. By the way, it also was really dumb of this player. Because it shows that Enes Kanter-Freedom is a foot taller than her. And outweighs her by 100 pounds. Yet you're all for trans people getting all the opportunities and you want trans people in the league. If he says he's a woman, guess what? You have to just trust that he is. Well, yeah, but he's clearly not. He's doing this. It doesn't matter. Everybody who says they're trans can be doing it for any number of reasons. Either you accept them for what they say or you don't. And if you don't, then why are you accepting anybody else saying it? And again, I mean, I don't disagree with Polo. I said it earlier. If he stays where he was, they have no right to kick him out. And if they would have kicked him out anyway, then he's got a case. But you're right. Because Polo, clearly they're going to say, well, he stepped towards the court. He looked threatening.
2: Yeah, I mean, when he had his hands out, too, I mean, it kind of looks... it does look like, what's up kind of thing. So, I mean, that definitely doesn't help him.
0: Well, being Italian, I mean, I do this no matter what. It could be, hey, the price of gas. You know what I mean, Sam? That could be almost anything.
1: Well, yes, 100%.
2: That's threatening. So.
0: Yeah, so...
2: You
0: got the guns out, so clearly I'm threatening everybody. At the end of the day, they're going to have to make a decision. I really like what he's doing. I like what Royce White is doing. I like that they're doing it because they don't really want to play. They just want to prove a point. And it's a very, very good point they're making. 888-941-PAGS, 888-941-7247, joepags.com. Did you see the back and forth from yesterday? What do you think about the low class of some of the players in the WNBA? This woman yelling, she's not going to sleep with you, is really stupid. Just dumb. Man, I remember going to a game, and for some reason we had courtside seats. I didn't pay for them. I think our boss at the station had them. He was like, hey, do you want to go? And I'm sitting right next to Dwayne Wade, who was not playing, but he was on the Miami Heat, but he was that injured or something. I'm like, Dwayne. And the guy would not say, he would not even look my way. I was sitting next to him. And one of the guards who knows me, hey, Joe, you can't talk to the players. That's a rule. Remember that, Sam? That's a rule. You cannot talk to the players.
1: Crazy, right? Yeah.
0: But the players can scream and yell at you and say all sorts of profane things. I don't know. They got to clean up their act in the WNBA. And that announcer needs to be retrained. She wants her voice heard. Her voice was, Sophie Cunningham's not going to sleep with you. Why are you defending this idiot? 888-941-7247, 888-941-PAGS. Want to hear from you. Listen, you're not going to hear from spam callers, spam texters, spam emailers. If you've got the right people on your side. Incogni is on my side. They protect my privacy online. 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
0: Hi, great to have you. Thanks. I appreciate you stopping by. Lieutenant Colonel Jeffrey Atticott on this program today. Going to break down the latest on Iran. It turns out Iran doesn't just have the IRGC and the theocracy. Oh, it also has a president. Oh, yeah. I mean, you know what I mean? Just three different things. Let me go to the phone lines, 888-941-PAGS, 888-941-7247, joepags.com. Do me a favor. Go check out a new YouTube page. You're like, oh, another YouTube page? If you like watching body cams, police interaction with citizens, I'm doing those now. I'm breaking those down. We're talking about it. We're giving you some insight. It's at Joe Pags Body Cam, at Joe Pags Body Cam on YouTube. AJ?
17: Big time Motown, Joe Pags.
0: You want to go see a WNBA game? AJ, what do you think?
17: Motown.
0: Come on, man.
17: You see them kick that boy out for just having a T-shirt Motown.
0: That's so
17: Come
0: stupid.
17: Come on, man. What's so wrong dumb. With them? What's wrong with them?
0: And she's having her voice heard, AJ, which her voice was, Sophie Cunningham's not going to sleep with you. I mean, these people are stupid. Really dumb people.
17: They are. Man, they ain't even worth the time, but they're filling up the stadium with all that dumb crap.
0: Yes.
17: That's all. And I hope the people are going for having no men play in the women's league. That's it.
0: Period.
17: Closed,
0: yes.
17: Motown. And then Trump going to, Trump, I think he's playing the cards good. He's letting them Iranian idiots do their thing. And, hey, the ball is in their court. And, hey, Trump trying to save the people there. I don't know if everybody see that because he could just wipe them all out.
0: Right.
17: But some of them are in, saying that he don't want to have that on his brain cell. So, hey, we'll do what to do, but the stock market look good today. Come on.
0: Yeah, I'm not watching the stock market, to be honest with you, but I do like that Trump and Vance are both out there in the campaign trail. I think this is Trump in his best form when he's out there campaigning. You agree?
17: I told you. What did I tell you? Didn't I tell you he was going to get out there?
0: I'm sure you told me.
17: Watch.
0: Yes.
17: We're going to win that midterms in a landslide. Come on.
0: I hope so, brother. We love you, AJ. We'll talk to you in a bit, my friend.
17: Love you, Motown.
0: All right. AJ from Houston. Go check him out over on on Twitter or X. It is AJ from Houston. Keep it here. Coming back.
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2: Great to have you. Thanks. I appreciate you stopping by. There's a lot going on. There's a lot to get to. The president and vice president both out there making it happen on the campaign trail. Very smart. This is what the president is very, very good at. I wanted to get into something, well, a couple of things. First of all, John Thune, for some reason, is still the Senate majority leader. I don't know why. I have no idea why this guy would still be the Senate majority leader. He did not and will not get the Save America Act done by the midterms. So the midterms are less likely to stay with the Republicans because John Thune is a horrible, weak leader. I don't know why others don't step up and say we must push him out of leadership now. I don't know why President Trump isn't saying John Thune has to be pushed out of leadership now. 27 is all you need. Those are going, what are you talking about? They got 53. No, 27 is all you need. The rules of the Senate are, if you want to remove somebody from leadership, you just need half of the majority. Well, half of 53 is 26 and a half. You can't do 26 and a half. So it's going to be 27 members of the Senate have to say, John Thune is out. We're going to elect a or select a new leader of the Senate. And it will be of the political party that has the majority. That's the Republican Party right now. I predict the Republican Party will keep the Senate after the midterms, maybe even gain a seat. But I think they're going to have a hard time holding on to the House. I pray they'll hold on to it, but we'll see. John Thune is still in leadership, no matter what state you're listening from right now, of any of the 50 states. Get a hold of your senators, you've got two of them, and tell them to remove John Thune from leadership. This doesn't kick him out of the Senate. If you're in South Dakota, I'm not here to say he's got to go. He's not a bad guy, I guess. Just a horrible leader. He can be an also-ran. He can be another senator. Get somebody in there who's actually going to make some decisions that we want made. Because, again, we've got a midterm coming up in November, and this guy has had, what, 2 years, a year and a half to try to get the Save America Act done, and he just keeps saying, I don't have the votes, and then he goes home. It's very weird. Well, hitting the campaign trail is important. Not doing the Save America Act is really important. You know why? Because our friend James O'Keefe, used to be Project Veritas, now O'Keefe Media Group, OMG, went to Alaska and exposed the problem with not having to show a photo ID, exposed the problem of ranked choice voting, expose the problem of not knowing who is on the voting rolls and who's not, all of which would be solved by the Save America Act. And Lisa Murkowski, from what I understand, is very upset about this. She's one of the senators from Alaska. This is from his website, O'KeefeMediaGroup.com. O'Keefe offered Senator Lisa Murkowski's brother ballot at Alaskan polling location with no ID required. Anchorage polling worker also offers Lisa Murkowski's state director, Karina Waller's ballot without ID on August 18th. Primary election, Murkowski opposes the Save Act. All right, it's the Save America Act, James. Come on. Arguing voter documentation requirements could be difficult for rural Alaskans, Lisa Murkowski calls for prosecution of O'Keefe. This is how stupid it is. You can go there and watch this video in whole. But I'm here to tell you, he walks up to Murkowski, to somebody, and offers up Murkowski's brother's vote, his ballot, basically. Does the same thing for somebody who's a member of her congregation. Now, he doesn't do it, so he's not in trouble. Keep in mind, he did something like this before, whether he, I think it was him or maybe somebody who worked for him, it probably was him, walked in Washington, D.C., and said his name was Eric Holder, who was the sitting attorney general, and they offered to let him vote for Eric Holder. Now, if you don't vote for the person, you're not committing voter fraud. But his proof here was that he could have if he wanted to. Again, Lisa Murkowski, a sitting senator's brother's vote, was offered to them. Like they could have taken his vote if they wanted to. And somebody else who is in her inner circle. They could have voted for that person too. And Murkowski's reaction is he should be prosecuted. On what charge? He didn't show an ID saying that he was this person. He didn't impersonate the person. Just asked for the ballot. And could have voted for both of them, in place of both of them. Tell me again how the Save America Act doesn't have to be passed. Now, you have to keep in mind, if you don't know who's on the voter rolls, if you have a bunch of illegal immigrants in this country like we do, millions of them, and they can just go and vote, no voter ID, no proof of citizenship to register. You got motor voter, which is stupid, has to be stopped now, which is allowing people who go and get driver's licenses to register to vote. And a lot of people in a lot of states are allowed to get driver's licenses, like Minnesota, Illinois. They're allowed to get driver's licenses even if they're here illegally. So why couldn't they just register to vote? If they just check the one box that says, would you like to register to vote? Yes, boom, checked it, now register to vote. That's got to be stopped. You would stop all of that with the Save America Act. Well, President Trump is out there, and he's citing the warning. He's giving you a big, fat warning that radicals are trying to take over, that this country has a steeped history in doing things right, and you got bad people trying to do bad things.
3: 6 points.
4: From the very beginning of our country, Americans have understood that there's no job more important than teaching our children to become happy, healthy, proud, productive, and flourishing citizens. And unfortunately, in the 4 years I took office, and since I took office, our educational system itself was really, I mean, it was incredibly, before I got here, it was weaponized like everything else in our government.
2: Weaponized by radicals. Big time.
4: Everything was weaponized against the goals that we all stand for. And under the last administration, extreme ideologies such as critical race theory and transgender insanity were forced upon our children as young as 4 and 5 years old. Transgender didn't work. Students were taught that our heroes are villains. The FBI was used to target patriotic parents at school board meetings. And meanwhile, basics, and you just have to look at the charts. They were failing at a thing called education, with only 30% of in reading and math. That was under the last administration. Under the Trump administration, we're systematically ending every single one of these radical left betrayals, and we're putting the parents back in charge. They're the ones that love our children. They're the ones that should be in charge.
2: He's right. Because you're radicalizing children from the time they hit public school. The public school system has to be revamped completely, and there has to be an opportunity for competition against every public school in this land. And that opportunity only happens if you don't only give the money to public schools, you also give that money to a private school opportunity or a charter school or to people who are homeschooling. With no competition, the quality goes way down. That's proven in any business that you happen to be in. By the way, Murkowski wants OMG to go up on charges, wants O'Keefe to be prosecuted, and James's response is the OMG team traveled to Alaska to investigate the state's existing voting procedures. OMG has reached out for comment to Brian Murkowski, Lisa Murkowski, and Karina Waller. OMG went to Alaska to document what happens when someone shows up at the polls without identification and gives you the name of somebody already on the voter rolls. So in other words, he did a great job to expose the fact that you and I could have gone there and voted in Lisa Murkowski's brother's name and nobody would have known the difference. Here's the president expanding upon the radicalization from the left. And by the way, I want to hear from you guys and gals. 888-941-PAGS, 888-941-7247. When you see that John Thune still is not doing anything to show any leadership at all in the Senate, when you hear about the radicalization of kids and the weaponization of kids from a very early age, when you see that James O'Keefe and his group can go up to Alaska and they could have, if they wanted to, vote instead of somebody else and didn't have to show an ID, are you with me? Something's got to change.
4: And as we remove the far left extremism from the classroom, we're taking historic action to ensure that every child in America has access to a first-class education. The United States spends more money on education than any other country in the world by double, and our results should be better than they are. I would look at lists where we're rated out of the 40 top nations, we're rated number 38, 39, and number 40 with all the money we spent. But Linda has changed that so rapidly and so drastically, and frankly, it's shocking how fast it's gone under her leadership. 1 year ago, as part of the Great Big Beautiful Bill, we passed the Education Freedom Tax Credit, the largest ever expansion of school choice, and we want, thank you, and we want every parent to have the power to send their child to a high-quality school that shares their values. It's so important.
2: Linda McManus, who he's talking about, the secretary, director, the secretary of education, I should say. And, yes, Jim McMahon's wife. I mean, he's right. She also wants to defund the Department of Education. She literally would like to get rid of her own position. Because there should not be any Department of Education where the centralized government has some role in the education of our kids. Unless you can show me that in the first 10 amendments, the first 9 amendments, where is education mentioned? So why would the central government have any control of that? Doesn't make any sense. 888-941-PAGS, 888-941-7247, joepags.com. We talk about what's going on, the real world situation exposed once again by James O'Keefe. I mean, he started, if you didn't see his original one, where he exposed Acorn. He goes into Acorn, alleging that he is a pimp that's bringing in prostitutes illegally who are underage, and he was looking to get some help buying a house from Acorn. Acorn's like, yeah, we won't tell anybody. And Acorn had to be disbanded because of that. I mean, it showed back up under different names. But this guy's been doing this for a very long time now. A very long time. And the bottom line is, if you can go to Alaska, if you can go, listen, when Obama was in office, if you can go into a polling place in Washington, D.C., or Maryland, wherever the hell it was that Holder was living at the time, and you can walk in and say, my name is Eric Holder, here's my address, and that address is public knowledge, and then you could vote in the actual name, take the vote away, disenfranchise the Attorney General of the United States, there's a problem. Obama didn't want to do anything about it because that problem helps his side. And now we've got a situation where the midterm election is in peril because we know the veracity of the vote tallies we'll be getting in November. We have no idea. We have no idea. Unless you claim no other westernized democracy does anything even close to what we do here by allowing the potential for fraud like we do. Your thoughts. What would you do? John Thune's in leadership. He won't do anything about the vote. He's in leadership. He won't do anything about getting it done right and doing the president's agenda that he wants. Just float by and act like it's nothing. Like, listen, I like Ted Cruz. I've known Ted a long time. I consider him a friend, or we're friendly. I've been interviewing Ted since before he was a U.S. senator. He's out pushing a book now. It's a biography of Clarence Thomas. I think that's great. But in these interviews, he's not talking about the Save America Act. He's not out there saying we're scared about what the vote tally is going to be in November. I think every time a U.S. senator, all 100 of them, or all 53 on the alleged right side, every time they're interviewed, every time they speak, they should talk about the importance of the Save America Act and how feeble John Thune has been as a leader. Sam, any update from Mitch McConnell? Has he called into the show? Has his team called in?
3: No, no one's heard anything.
2: Has anybody seen Mitch McConnell over the weekend?
3: I don't know if you saw this, but there was a video of him a few months ago where he sat in the Congress floor for like 20 hours and barely moved an inch.
2: I didn't see that at all. What are you talking about?
3: I'll send it to you. It's weird.
2: Are you sure it's real?
3: Yep.
2: He was sitting on the floor of the Senate and not moving for 20 hours?
3: I mean, it wasn't on the floor. He was sitting in a seat, but yeah, he didn't move at all for like 20 hours.
2: Was he breathing?
3: I hope so.
2: 888-941-PAGS. Do you think Mitch McConnell is still with us? 888-941-7247. JoePags.com. Love to hear from you. 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
4: What's shaking, fellow sports fans? It's Andy West. Let's take a look back on this day in sports history, August 24th. We'll start off today by wishing a happy birthday to Baseball Hall of Famer Cal Ripken Jr., born today in 1960. Nicknamed the Iron Man, he played 21 seasons and holds the Major League Baseball record for consecutive games played at 2,632. He won one World Series with Baltimore in 1983. Happy birthday, Cal. Jumping ahead today in 2006, Jerry Rice signs a one-day contract with the San Francisco 49ers so he can officially retire from the NFL as a 49er, where he started his career. He was inducted into the Pro Football Hall of Fame in 2010. And today in 2008, on the final day of the Beijing Games, the United States beats Spain 118-107 and wins the gold medal in men's basketball for the first time since the year 2000. Dwayne Wade finished with 27, Kobe had 20, and LeBron had 14.
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6: 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The Patriots.
7: I mean, it's not worthy of showing, but Sam just sent me the video of Mitch McConnell not moving for many, many hours on the Senate floor. He's not sitting on the floor, but he's sitting in a chair. But, I mean, there he is, not moving for hours. And I think his hand moves once, so he's not dead. But this is June 4th, and that was right before he suddenly disappeared. And nobody has seen him since. And I'll be honest with you, I don't believe anybody who says they've spoken with him. See, I mean, that's not far-fetched, right? I mean, you believe anybody who says they've spoken with Mitch McConnell?
8: No, I don't even believe 100% those photos that they released. I mean, I know that's a little bit weird, but, like, why can't he just jump on a video? Listen, I get it. He's super old. He's obviously in bad health. So just, like, I don't know, resign?
7: I mean, not resign. Tell us the truth.
9: Sorry, but somebody that old sitting in a place without having to go to the restroom, that doesn't make sense either.
7: What makes you think he didn't go to the restroom?
9: I mean, for that long period of time, even if he did, you'd have to empty it out.
7: I don't know. Maybe he didn't drink much that day. Now, if he would have gotten number two, I think the people would have been like, okay, you got to get Mitch out of here now. What the heck are we talking about? So there you go. 888-941-PAGS, 888-941-7247, joepags.com. I want to bring you this, because we were all over the Nancy Guthrie case, and I guess there's an alleged update. The headline is, Nancy Guthrie's remains found? Question mark? That's clickbait if I ever saw it. Pima County Sheriff's Office shares key update amid intense probe. Here's what we know so far, written by way too many people with names I can't pronounce. Actually, one person with a name I can't pronounce. It's Singh is the last name. The synopsis is, in a key update linked to Nancy Guthrie's investigation, human remains were discovered in a remote desert area near Tucson. Investigators still lack leads in identifying Guthrie's abductors or finding her. Nancy Guthrie, mother of NBC journalist Savannah Guthrie, vanished from her home early in 2026. Authorities determined she was taken against her will from her Arizona residence. No suspect has been named so far. So this is from just a few days ago, Sam. Have they not identified whether it is or is not her yet?
8: They have not, but there is a tweet from the Pima County Sheriff's Office in that article.
7: Okay, so let's go to the tweet. Are we calling it a tweet or an ex post? What are we calling it?
8: I mean, I have a hard time remembering X.
7: Yeah, me too. Threads. PCSD search and rescue deputies responding to reports of human remains found in the desert area near West Ajo Way and South La Chola Boulevard. At this time, there's no indication they are connected to the Nancy Guthrie investigation. What? So then that headline was just complete clickbait.
8: Yes.
9: Yeah, I saw that story about maybe almost 2 weeks ago on TMZ, and I first saw that, and I was about to send it to you. And then when I clicked on it, I was like, oh, wait a minute. It's saying that remains are found, but they weren't her.
7: Yeah, so, but this is like literally 1 week ago. It's not 2 weeks ago. The Pima County report was just a week ago.
9: Yeah,
7: but so I don't know.
9: TMZ probably beat them to it. So
7: that could be true. That could be true. They usually do a pretty good job of doing that.
9: It seems like it was the exact same story you just read. So,
7: I don't know. I have no idea. Other than, I can't believe they can't find an 84-year-old woman who was stolen from her house. I actually find that to be crazy. And it's not fair to the family. What happened to her is not fair to her. And somebody shouldn't get away with this. It's actually disgusting. 888-941-PAGS, 888-941-7247, joepags.com. J.D. Vance, our vice president, campaigns in Maine, for Susan Collins. That plus Kay Hill next hour, too. Stay here.
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8: Hey, great to have you. Thanks. I appreciate you stopping by. It is the Joe Pags Show. Radio stations everywhere, along with Sam and Polo. Bottom of the hour, Cahill joins us again. It turns out Zoran Mamdani took a vacation. I guess we all get vacations, but he took off as you still don't have any free buses there. As some say, that whole rent freeze didn't really happen. Others are saying this pied-à-terre tax, which is taxing people just for the hell of it. If you happen to have a second home and it happens to be in New York,

flowing waterway. On the right, you've got another country. So on the left, it's Iran. On the right, it's Oman. Allegedly, you've got 12 feet, that is, not feet, miles, 12 nautical miles on the Iranian side that they own and control. Then you've got 12 nautical miles on the Omanian side, or Omani side, whatever. They control their 12 miles as well. So 12 plus 12 is 24. The thinnest opening in the Strait of Hormuz is 21 feet. So therefore, they overlap each other, and there really is no international water there. Or is there? Ask Jeffrey Atticott about that, Lieutenant Colonel Jeffrey Atticott. Make sure you stick around for his answer. It turns out in areas like that, there still is some international waterway, because I guess what they own and control, some argue, is down to 3 nautical miles. All very interesting. And is it open? Is it closed? And it turns out there's not just the theocracy. There's also the IRGC. Oh, and then there's the president of Iran. They just said they have 3 different leadership there, or leaderships there. One of them would like to negotiate, allegedly, and end the war. That's the president. The other two, not so much. So all very odd. We try to break it down the best we can. We'll have Lieutenant Colonel Jeffrey Atticott, Hour 3. This hour is going to be Kay Hill about Mamdani. Nowhere to be found. And there was a ruling today out of the Supreme Court that does help when it comes to those of you, like me, who want mail-in ballots to be infrequent, seldomly used. And the president signed an executive order putting new rules in place when it came to mail-in balloting, and the Supreme Court, 3 dissented. You can probably guess what 3 they are. The Supreme Court said, yes, he can put this stuff into place. It's interesting. You're going to be sued again, and I don't know if it's going to be in place for the midterms or not, but it's good news. This is from the New York Post. Trump scores major win as Supreme Court clears way for mail-in voting order ahead of 2026 midterms. Victor Nava wrote this for the Post. Supreme Court ruled today that President Trump's executive order tightening the rules around mail-in voting can be implemented ahead of the November midterm elections. The 6-3 decision, with liberal justices Ketanji Brown Jackson, who doesn't know what a woman is, Elena Kagan, who just doesn't like Trump, and Sonia Sotomayor, also same, dissented, marks a major victory for Trump, but appears to leave room for future legal challenges that could delay the president's order. In its ruling, the High Court overruled a lower court order that blocked the Trump administration from enforcing the March 31st mail-in voting order in response to a lawsuit filed by 23 Democratic-led states, Democrat, who argued the directive unconstitutionally infringes on their authority to administer elections. The Supreme Court did not rule on whether Trump's order was lawful, but determined it was too early for states to sue because harms must be concrete rather than conjectural or hypothetical. The majority further noted that federal courts are barred from adjudicating disputes dependent on contingent future events that may not occur as anticipated, or indeed may not occur at all. Democratic New York Attorney General Letitia James, who was part of the lawsuit, vowed that the fight is far from over. Quote, the decision, this decision is a painful setback, but it will not be the final word, James said in a statement in between meals. The right to vote is sacred, and no administration should be allowed to put that right in jeopardy by making it harder for eligible voters to cast their ballot, she said, while putting the fork down for a second. I added, the fight is far from over. We are exploring our legal options as I order some more dessert. I added, Trump's executive order calls for the creation of a list of eligible voters and directed the U.S. Postal Service, USPS, to deliver mail ballots only to people on those lists. The USPS on Friday published a rule that would require states to provide them with lists of voters who received mail-in ballots at least 60 days before the midterm elections. Trump has long been a staunch critic of mail-in voting, despite using the process himself to cast an absentee ballot in last week's Florida primary election. The president and his allies argue mail-in voting is susceptible to fraud. Well, what the Post writer doesn't include there is that Trump, of course, has no problem proving who he is. He's making sure those who use mail-in balloting are actually on the rolls and can prove who they are. And he's asked the USPS to do it, which is, by the way, brilliant. Because the USPS is the one that sends them out. Brilliant. Very, very smart. J.D. Vance, our vice president, was in Maine today. He's out there on the stump for Susan Collins. I know that the guy's name was Plattner, the guy who they got out of. Who took his place, Sam? Who's the Democrat nominee? Find that out for U.S. Right. Senate against Susan Collins in Maine. But what I understand is there are allegations that he's not a very nice guy either. That he's not a whole lot better than Plattner. Plattner, when he stepped down, the clam farmer, this guy, when he stepped down, I guess complained that they pushed him out and it's not fair and it's not right. I actually agree with him that he is a piece of garbage. Don't get me wrong. He's like

0: thumbnail lint. This guy Graham Plattner with his Hitler or his Nazi tattoo. Not Hitler, Nazi. But he did win. And he should have to be on the ballot against Susan Collins. No doubt he should have to be in the ballot. You can't just kick somebody out. It's like what they did with Biden, too. Biden wins all the primaries, becomes the nominee. I'm just going to kick him out. What is that? Sam, what are you finding? What's the guy's name?
1: Troy Jackson.
0: And does it turn out he's just as low as Plattner? Look up Troy Jackson scandals or something. I guess there's something else about this guy. Maine, I love you, girl. Love. But I don't know enough about this Troy Jackson guy. From what I understand, at least he's been alleged to not be a very nice guy. But I wonder what the actual, you know, controversies are that surround him. But J.D. Vance was there in Maine. Do you have it?
1: I do. So according to WABI News Desk, Troy Jackson, the former Maine Senate president and U.S. Senate candidate, has faced scrutiny over a 2021 water bottle incident during a legislative argument, a resurfaced 1988 misdemeanor assault charge from a physical altercation, and historical online anonymous activity mocking political rivals.
0: Okay, so let's say it together. Anger management. You know what I mean?
1: Exactly.
0: Troy, yes. Little anger management, buddy. All right, so let me give you some J.D. Vance, our vice president in Maine, on the stump, talking about how important Maine is, how lovely Maine is. He loves Susan Collins and all that.
2: If these radicals take control of Congress, they're going to pass the craziest agenda America has ever seen.
0: Now, in the back, people are holding signs saying defend our future. They're all wearing, it looks like they're minors. It looks like they all have little flashlights on their helmets. They'll have helmets on. The one woman right behind him doesn't have a helmet on. She's like, I'm not messing my hair up today. And they're holding signs saying defend our future. When he's talking about radicals, I guess he's talking about Troy Jackson.
2: You're not going to have to take my word for it. You just got to hear these guys actually talk about it. Elves. One incoming Democrat congresswoman wants to abolish prisons, she wants to abolish police, and she wants to abolish the borders. And let me just say, that's the only real question on the ballot in November. Do we believe in America, or do we believe in nothing? We in this room believe in America, and we're going to fight for it, my friends.
0: All right, so a guy sent me an email today, and I apologize if you're listening. I don't have it in front of me. I don't know your name. But the email is very smart. How can these DSA people take office? J.D. Vance just said it. The DSA would like to abolish the Constitution. You swear in a Bible when you're sworn in, and the swearing in talks about you defending the Constitution of the United States from enemies foreign and domestic. You take an oath to defend, fight for and defend the Constitution. How can you do that if on the campaign trail you want to ban or bar or destroy or dissemble or get rid of the Constitution? Doesn't make any sense, does it? Very smart email. I wish I had it in front of me. I'd call you out if I had it in front of me. Vance continues.
2: Now, some of the stories sound insane. In one case, we were working.
0: What I like about that is he said they sound insane. Without a doubt, he said they sound insane. But J.D. Vance, smooth enough, he's like, I'm not stopping. I'm not correcting it.
1: He's good.
0: I'm the freaking vice president.
2: Now, some of the stories sound insane. In one case,
0: no doubt he says insane, right?
1: Insane.
2: Now, some of the stories sound insane. In one case, we were working to deport a convicted child rapist in the state of Minnesota. Tim Walz. You remember Tim Walz? Caught wind. And you know what he did? He pardoned the guy. He pardoned a literal child rapist to prevent him from being deported out of the United States of America. Now, we went ahead and got this guy out of our country anyways. And Walz gets better. Walz asked the country what good it accomplished. Did that make us any safer? That is a direct quote from the Democrat governor of Minnesota.
0: I got to tell you something. I played that soundbite last week. I mean, maybe this is all from the same stop in Maine, but there was definitely some new sound out of there, too.
2: If these radicals take control of Congress...
0: Yeah, we already played that one, too. Sam, what am I doing here? I mean, I'm looking at these. I thought we had brand new ones. From J.D. Vance
1: from
0: today.
1: Today.
0: Yeah, I just played that one. That one could have been from today, but I think they repackaged it for today on that source that we use, but I'm pretty sure it was the same thing. This one is certainly a different speech. This one is from today.
2: Of course, the second shout out I got to give is to my dear friend Susan Collins.
0: I knew that he was going to do the Susan Collins stuff.
2: The senator from Maine, thank you.
0: I guess Defend Our Future is sort of her moniker, or maybe his campaign slogan for her, because they're holding it again, but they're not minors this time. They're just people wearing like golf shirts.
2: Now, I always, whenever I'm in the great state of Maine, which is one of my favorite states, it's beautiful. It's got hardworking people, amazing industries. I love a state like Maine, which has got this incredible natural beauty, but is also a place of hardworking Americans. So I love to be here. And whenever I'm in Maine, I got to give Susan a little bit of crap. Because as you know, Susan is the most independent member of the United States Senate. And as the president of the United States Senate, she sometimes makes my job just a little bit harder. But she makes it harder because she is coming to work every single day and fighting not for a political party or not for any abstraction. She comes to work every single day and she fights for the great people of Maine. And I've seen it. Susan has been, I'll tell you a little story about Susan. She has been in my house probably a half dozen times, the vice president's residence at the Naval Observatory, and I've never seen a person who is more attuned to the details of every single thing. She's always asking, what does this do for Maine? How is this good for Maine? How is this bad for Maine? And she tries to get as much good for this state out of Washington and as little bad out of Washington for this state, which, by the way, is a very hard job. But she does it an amazing job, and so please give it up to our very independent friend, Susan Collins.
0: He's happy she's independent. I'm not. I wish she'd be more conservative, more Republican. Then he said this.
2: It's not just a two-year or even a four-year process. Think about this. This country was plundered over a generation. Our goal is to reverse a consensus that has screwed over communities like this one for decades. I got to be honest, it was Republicans and Democrats that did it together. For 40 years, places like Brewer have been told that it doesn't matter. That it doesn't matter if we make things here in Maine or 5,000 miles away with foreign workers. Think about this. The people who are running our country, the people who are supposed to be devoted and dedicated to this community, they said that we were stupid or stuck in the past if we wanted good manufacturing jobs right here in communities like Brewer. What we really needed, they told us, was just to juice the short-term profits of a few big corporations. We needed to open that border and prioritize foreign workers over our own citizens. They would cheer on the corporate raiders as they slashed headcount and shifted all those businesses either to foreign countries or brought in illegal aliens to employ. And as our politicians and some of those corporate cronies got rich, who bore the cost? We know it was us. You bore the cost. We bore the cost. Communities like mine in Middletown, Ohio, and communities like this one in Brewer, Maine. Men and women who built their lives around a factory or around the community that existed and was supported by that factory, they were left powerless. And they were left destitute when decisions by far-off politicians made this community poor so that a few people could earn a few quick bucks. And it wasn't just the businesses, my friend, it was the politicians. But just as it was a policy choice by people in Washington to let that happen to you and to your community, in 2024, Brewer made a new choice to reverse 40 years of American decline and send Donald J. Trump back to the White House.
0: There you go, J.D. Vance in Maine. That was from today. The other one was from Friday, I believe, but it's all in the same genre. What are you going to do about these radicals? What are you going to do about you know, possibly voting in somebody like this Troy Jackson person who clearly has a track record? But the left in Maine has shown itself to be nuts. Remember, they literally nominated Graham Plattner until they were forced to back away from that. And yet people from all the surrounding states, Elizabeth Warren and the like, go in there, I mean, Bernie Sanders and the like, go in there and pushing this guy. Turns out he was a lowlife. So, I mean, is there really a question in Maine? I guess Maine is always a toss-up, but hopefully Susan Collins holds on for lack of a better conservative nominee or candidate. 888-941-PAGS, 888-941-7247, joepags.com. Scroll down, click on contact. Love to hear from you. Kay Hill at the bottom of the hour. 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
39: 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We got this new thing. That was Napster. There were 27 billion transfers per month, song transfers.
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39: 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Pandora came along in 2005. Spotify comes along. They changed the game. Pandora was still trying to be kind of like radio in a way. 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
40: 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I'm Dugan Arnett, an investigative reporter with the Boston Globe Spotlight team. 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

0: not really all he was cracked up to be, right? I mean, the smile is great, and he's from a very rich family. He grew up in New York, but he's really from Uganda, but he's really Indian. Zora Mamdani tricked his way into office, and the people in New York are starting to realize that. In fact, New York just elected a mayor, and he's already on vacation. Zora Mamdani skipped town for a week while his tax plan got sued into the ground, and Florida poached his own billionaires. Cahill, our friend, joins us every week. Watch this exact movie in Britain and is going to fill us in. Kay, you're seeing a guy on vacation. You're seeing a lot of disdain in New York City. Fill me in. I mean, did you see this movie before?
1: Oh, yeah. This is like classic European socialist. Can we stop using the word socialist? Can we just stop using that word socialist?
0: And yes, we can.
1: These scumbags, what they are. They are a bunch of commies. They are a bunch of commie scum, and they don't care about you, Joe. They don't care about me. They don't care about anyone they claim to care about. They care about themselves. They care about their bank accounts and their massive bank accounts. So why not go on vacation when you're supposed to be running? And to be honest with you, when you're supposed to be cleaning up what was once one of the greatest cities in the world that is hemorrhaging workers, that is hemorrhaging taxpayers, that is collapsing in on itself, just like Los Angeles did, just like Chicago is, just like Memphis, just like all of these Democrat-run cities. But of course, Mamdani, instead of fixing it, instead of fixing any of the problems that New York has, he doxes the wealthy people and then jogs on vacation? Yeah.
0: Let me throw this out. Is this not different, though? And what I mean by that is the legacy media appears to be turning on him. NBC News had a headline that said, "Where is Mam or Mom?" I mean, they're literally calling the guy out. Kathy Hochul looks like she's calling him out as well. I mean, is he losing his luster that fast?
1: No. Here's what's actually happening, Joe. Zora Mamdani, let's lump him in with AOC, El Sayed. Let's lump him in with all those DSA guys, so Democrat Socialists of America. What I really want your listeners to understand is that similarly, I guess, to the mild division, there was very mild, not quite the same, the very mild division that came with Trump's takeover of the Republican Party.
0: Right.
1: The DSA is causing this splinter throughout the Democrat Party to the point where, you know, the DSA candidates, they hate Hakeem Jeffries, but amazingly, Hakeem Jeffries, who, I mean, he has the most annoying voice in the world. I don't know how he's a speaker, but, you know, like,
0: that's
1: whatever.
0: True. That, he's not the speaker. He's the wannabe speaker. He wants to be the speaker. He's the minority leader. But no, I could not agree more. He like went to this weird Obama way of speaking, but he doesn't do it right. He like Obama was where he'd go, country is important, and we're gonna do it for the folks. Now Obama would get it, and you'd be like hanging on. Like, okay, I get what he's laying down. Jeffries will go, the people, bad, good Republican. And he thinks he's doing something. I'm like, dude, you're not emulating. Like, John Ossoff does Obama better than Hakeem Jeffries does. So Mamdani, though, is that smooth. He's that smooth in that he tricked 8 million people to say, yes, we want him to be the mayor for the next four years. Hopefully it's all it's going to be. But then he says, I'm going to dox the rich people, like you said. Then he says, I want $50,000, $60,000, $70,000, $80,000. Just send me a check from all these people who dare have a second home in New York. And then he says, well, screw you, Albany. I'm not going to listen to Kathy Hochul. Then he goes on vacation. I mean, it seems like he didn't realize that it was going to be a full-time job. How about these grocery stores that haven't opened? How about the free bus fare that didn't happen? How about Florida trolling him to get the billionaires to move there? It's almost like he thought he was reading a script and somebody changed the plot.
1: I mean, that's pretty much what's happened. But he, to answer your original question, I don't think it's the legacy media and all of these, you know, politicians necessarily turning on him. I think a lot of legacy Democrats, like your sort of Nancy Pelosi era, Hillary Clinton types, right. They are all turning on him because they realize that the DSA is going to either run the party into the ground, which we're seeing, you know, they can't win on a national level unless they steal the vote, like the DSA people. But they're doing it. They're splintering the Democrat Party to the point where any Democrats who are running now have to face a whole extra level of scrutiny within the people you know, the people who are going to vote for them, their prospective voters.
0: Right.
1: They have to face this whole other level of scrutiny, because even though young people and some older people, maybe they are going for the DSA candidate, it doesn't really last that long with these, this sort of new wave. And like AOC almost isn't a part of this new wave of DSA candidates. Like, she's even more Hillary Clinton, like closer towards that like Democrat center than people like Mamdani, El Sayed, etc. Even, you know, like Bernie Sanders, I would say, is on the same spectrum as like El Sayed. So when you look at all of these different jurisdictions that these people run, what we see is not only that their policies cause massive social decline, cause housing prices to tank, they cause mass exodus of their voter base and those around them, usually the wealthiest amongst that sort of cohort. And remember, these are people who make most of their money off weird, corrupt tax schemes. They don't actually make a lot of money in office. They make most of their money by getting their friends to work for the NGOs that claim to fix right. the problems that these politicians create. And so what we're seeing is the legacy media, who's still very much aligned with the Hillary Clinton era Democrats, that kind of old school Democrat way, they all hate the DSA people because they can't really support them and also support America, because the Democrat Socialists of America are destroying America.
0: Right.
1: We've seen that time and time again. But they're also, what we're also dealing with, Joe, and I think that this is so symptomatic of a lot of young politicians on the Democrat side, whether they're DSA or not, it's a lot of spoiled rich kids who don't know what the heck they're doing. It's like, oh, I became mayor of New York, maybe now my daddy will love me. It's not people who are going like, oh, I became mayor of New York or whatever it is, because I want to help my friends and family. I'm not getting into this like because I'm not getting into this because it's something that I believe I can fix. I believe I can change. I believe that my legacy will outlive me. No. This is a bunch of spoiled rich kids who want the title. They want the clicks, the likes, the social media fame. That's it. And so that's why you see someone like Mamdani getting booed on Staten Island, like we talked about the other week.
0: Yeah.
1: He gets booed horrifically. He's been in office for what, all of like a lunchtime. And yeah, the fact he's going on vacation, that's very like Joe Biden of him. Fair enough. But he also pushed so many policies that don't work. He did a lot of irrational stuff in his first, you know, months as mayor of New York, and people absolutely hate him. He's not good for the Democrat Party. He's not good for his voters. He's not good for the general public of New York. He's not good for New York City in and of itself.
0: Right.
1: So I think everyone's turning on him because of what he's doing and what he represents in that splintering of the Democrat Party. They're turning on him because he's a spoiled little rich kid, and he honestly makes a lot of stupid decisions that make every single Democrat that supported him look really stupid. So he's hurting other people's elections just through his own stupidity.
0: You nailed something I didn't think about, and I try to think about every angle of every story or else I don't feel comfortable doing it. But I didn't realize, and you just brought it out beautifully. It's Kay Hill, by the way. Go follow her everywhere, at Kay Smythe Hill, and go see her on Newsmax. The legacy media has to turn on him, because Hillary Clinton has their ear and basically owns them. The Obamas have their ear and basically owns them. Although Obama's been quiet about this uprising of people like El Sayed, whose campaign partner was Hassan Piker, who would kill all of us in the West if he could. But I think you're right. The legacy media now is between a rock and a hard place. I hadn't really thought about it in a visual like that. Here's the legacy media that leans left. We know that. But it doesn't lean so far left that it hates the country. It doesn't lean so far left that it wants the country to be turned over to radical nut jobs. And then you've got the middle that's going, look, the Democrat Party's done if you don't take up what I say. So when NBC says, where's Mam? Or CBS, you know, the headline is, Mamdani returns from vacation. That's laying out the fact they went on vacation as the city suffers. That is such a salient point. So what happens with the media then? Now, do they have to turn on an El Sayed? Do they have to turn on Mamdani if he runs again? Because these people have laid their cards out. We want to get rid of the Constitution. We don't like the Supreme Court. We don't like the Senate. We don't like the presidency the way that it's chosen. We want to close down all the prisons. You know what I mean? I mean, at some point, the media is going to have to realize we're a part of the problem if we don't at least start quietly and then a little bit louder calling these people out.
1: Well, legacy media also, you got to remember, they are hemorrhaging viewers. Most people, especially in that key demographic, they're either watching stuff on social media or they're doing podcasting. Like,
0: right.
1: Yeah, like anyone between that sort of like 18 to 54, I think it is, that demographic, they're not really reading. I know it sounds stupid, but like they're not reading the newspaper.
0: Right.
1: They're reading stuff on Twitter. They're reading.
0: They might never have seen a newspaper. I'll be honest with you. I'm not sure they've ever seen one.
1: I know. Isn't that crazy? When I started, Joe, I used to write, and it used to be like in the broadsheets, and that was like,
0: wow.
1: You know, that makes me feel.
0: You are old. Anyway, oh my God.
1: I was old. Yes. But no, I think, well, the legacy media is also run exactly like you put it. It's all run by friends of Obama, friends of Hillary Clinton. The people who actually run these networks, they know that their time is running out. And so they're trying to pivot any way they can. And when you pivot and you realize that all of your viewers are going to places like YouTube and they're going to, you know, yes. When I think of sort of someone like comparable in age to Mamdami, who's got the ear of a lot of people, I would say like a Julian Dory type, you know, I think Joe Rogan is actually like an older demographic now, which is kind of crazy. But a lot of these young people, they don't trust any politicians. They don't like anyone. And so I think, the legacy media is probably going to stay away from supporting any specific candidate because like, look at what Graham Platner, look now what's happening with Mamdami. El Sayed, he's made so many stupid decisions so early on. I don't think he's even, he just won the nomination, right? Like, he hasn't actually won the seat yet.
0: He's not. Always, he's not going to. It's between him and Mike Rogers. Right, go ahead.
1: Yeah, that's right. And it's, you know, this is my mom brain. Can you tell that I don't sleep through
0: the night? You're the one that told me you searched for the Republican challenger to El Sayed, and Google said, screw you, we're not going to tell you who it is. So, I mean, exactly. I mean, you're right. So, this is a great point. Let's compare Mamdani and El Sayed. And for those watching and listening, if you're stupid, I'm not comparing them because they're both Muslim. I'm comparing them because they're both DSA. Comparing them because neither one of them likes our country the way that it is, the way that it has been. They don't like Western civilization. Mamdani is at least smart enough. He's got a nice smile where El Sayed has to push it. Mamdani is good at social media. El Sayed really isn't, although he gets help from Piker. The main difference is Mamdani was smart enough to not let all this out till he got elected. El Sayed has said, I hate Mackinac Island, which is a jewel of Michigan. And by the way, did you look into Somewhere in Time? You didn't. You blew me off. Somewhere in Time is the movie. Did you look at You didn't look at it. You said, forget it. I'm not going to.
1: Again, I have a six-month-old. So
0: I've got five daughters and three grandchildren and blah, blah, blah. We all have a life.
1: It doesn't count. It doesn't count when you're a dude. You Holy don't God. Feed them from the chest, okay? You don't walk around as like, just like.
0: When you're feeding her, you can't put a movie on. You can't do a little research. You can't do a little. I'll keep bugging you about it.
1: Either way. Even if I have my phone here, she's like.
0: I'm going to send you a link. I'm sending you a link. All right. So, he hates Mackinac Island. He hates football. It's toxic masculinity. He doesn't like much of anything. He wants to tax people at 7, 8, or 9% to give Medicare for all, which doesn't even make any sense. The guy has almost every day said something stupid. And now these videos are showing up. And this goes, let's circle back to your original point. Do you think it's the Hillary Clintons of the world? Do you think it's the Democrat establishment of the world, the Donna Brazils of the world that are somehow finding these old videos of El Sayed saying we have to do this through our religious lens. We have to do this. We have to take this down. We hate the Constitution. Here's why. Like, all these things are surfacing, and I'm not finding them. Somebody's putting them out there, though. Who's doing that?
1: I think it's probably, I mean, same thing we saw with Swalwell, right? Like, one of the worst-kept secrets in D.C. was that Swalwell was a total slut, allegedly. And, you know.
0: Is that the proper terminology? Like, you know, I didn't realize. That's the proper terminology? Yeah.
1: That's the proper terminology, just like how the proper terminology for El Sayed not liking football is him being gay.
0: Wow.
1: No, I think like the Swalwell thing, you know, the Platinum thing. Anytime you see videos come out that hurt Democrat candidates, 9 times out of 10, it comes from the Democrat establishment because the Democrats, we've all heard the rumor that they recruit most of their younger politicians from sort of failed acting schools on each coast.
0: Right.
1: I still think there's probably a lot of truth to that. It might not be directly from acting schools, but, you know, these are people
0: AOC answered a cattle call. I had the guy on who set it up. I mean, that's true. Yeah. She showed up and she was, oh, look, she's cutesy. Maybe she can get the job, and she somehow did. You're not off on that. They really are training these people to act like this. It's so weird. How did we not know about this before now? How is this just coming to the fore?
1: Well, social media, like, that's the crazy thing. We didn't have news in our hands on a day-to-day regular basis. It was really COVID that kind of got us fully addicted. It was almost there before, but not quite in the same way. It was COVID that really got everyone addicted to their phones, which means it's easier to kind of push and share this stuff now. Like, I think everyone has become very enlightened since COVID. Everyone, you know, like, again, legacy media want you to think that everyone's become a stupid mask wearing, like, psychopath. Actually, no, there's a lot more freedom of thought as a result of COVID, because that was sort of when we were all locked inside. We didn't trust what we were being told. We all went out and did our own research, and it turned out we were right about most of what, you know, the left was calling conspiracy theories. But I want to get back to the sort of Democrat oligarchy, if you will.
0: Please.
1: I don't think Democrats are necessarily looking at Syed and I think they made a huge mistake with Mamdani. I think they probably thought that he wouldn't be as stupid and inept as he is. I think the establishment probably thought, okay, we can control this guy. He's got the votes. We're going to try and do all. And then he just took a left turn, did a lot of dumb stuff. Again, probably I would bet that boy, because he's not a man, because you have to act like a man to be called a man, but that boy probably pulled the do you know who I am card with some big mover and shaker within the Democrat establishment. And that mover and shaker said, I know where the bodies are buried, bro.
0: Right.
1: You know, so I think that there is a chance that someone like Amanda, they're all looking, the Democrat establishment isn't looking at these local races in the same way anymore. They're looking at 2028 right now. If they win the House back in the midterms, we're going to see a massive financial crisis that they'll blame on Trump. They're going to spend the next 2 years trying to impeach Trump. They're going to struggle to find someone to actually run the party. So after 2028, if they lose, then they might go back to looking at these more local-led elections. Right. And that's when you'll start seeing less of the kind of obvious Soros-picked DSA candidates, and you'll probably have something a little bit more insidious that comes to the surface. But I think that's really their playbook right now. It's, what can we do to win the House? Okay, once we win the House, we'll tank the economy. We'll blame that on Trump. That will set us up nicely for 2028 with, like, a big talking point on the economy, because that is, like, every American's most important thing right now. I'm sorry.
0: It is, and she's right about that. You want to see that interview as well as hear it? It's over on YouTube right now, joepags.com/YouTube. Go check it out. We're back after this.
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0: Oh, it's great to have Trey break something down. Tom Donnie is a loser, and he's showing it every single day to the people of New York and beyond. 888-941-PAGS, 888-941-7247, joepags.com. Lieutenant Colonel Jeffrey Atticott. Next hour and a whole lot more. Joe Pags Show just getting going. Don't forget the new body cam channel at Joe Pags Body Cam on YouTube. Back after this.
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7: Great radio stations everywhere, along with Sam and Polo. It is the Joe Pags Show. Glad to have you along for the ride. Some sound bites for from Scott Bessent, the Treasury Secretary, coming up. Going to have that for you. And he's talking about Iran. And you're like, well, why is the Treasury Secretary of the United States of America talking about Iran? I don't get it. What does he have to say about it? Well, it turns out a lot to say about it because what we're trying to do, and by we, I mean the United States, we're trying to bring some economic

0: a pageant for defamation. Brittany Boltonhouse was stripped, or I think that's how you pronounce it, was stripped of her 2026 title after the Miss USA organization said she violated its standards condemning racism, homophobia, and transphobia in its statement. Now, if I remember this correctly, and correct me if I get it wrong here, Sam, Paulo, either one, I believe that these posts, either on Instagram or Twitter or something, came up where she was using the N-word. And I believe she was using it in regard to her friends, or I don't know, there was something to where it wasn't like she said, you know, all black people or something, this, that, and the other, or all Italian people or this, that. I think she was saying it as part of the language that she was trying to speak with the kids or something. You guys remember specifically what it was that she said? I think the story will get into it. I think the story will get into it, but do you remember? Paul, you remember? You watch that TMZ all the time.
1: No, I just know that she is upset that they were, I guess, labeling her as racist. That's the only thing that I've seen.
0: Besides, she's suing them now because they are labeling her that. So here's a story from Tabitha Parent and Toria Sheffield. This is Brittany Boltonhouse, the woman recently stripped of her title as Miss North Carolina USA, is suing Miss USA and several other parties for defamation. By the way, I remember reporting this story to those of you watching and listening at the time saying you didn't look into their background before they could run for this pageant. I mean, that's a simple search on with ChatGPT or on just go to the social media networks and search her stuff. I mean, I think that falls on them for not knowing. Boltonhouse filed a civil lawsuit, which was obtained by People in Duplin County Superior Court, North Carolina, on Sunday, August 23rd, yesterday. The Miss USA organization, its chairman, Tom Broder, and the North Carolina pageant operators are listed among the defendants. In the complaint, Boltonhouse clarifies that she is not challenging the pageant organization's authority to take away her crown. Instead, she's suing over statements that the defendants allegedly made afterward, which she claims falsely portrays her as a racist, homophobic, transphobic, and bigoted, and could damage her reputation. The complaint, Boltonhouse acknowledges that old social media posts resurfaced after she won the crown in late June, including six posts from 2017 and 2019 in which she used a racial slur. The complaint also references later social media posts in which Boltonhouse expresses her support for Donald Trump, Charlie Kirk, Andrew and Tristan Tate, and her opposition to Joe Biden's Transgender Day of Visibility proclamation. Boltonhouse alleges the defendants used the collection of posts to justify her removal as Miss North Carolina. She further claims that her conservative political and religious views were actually the reason she was dethroned. And she cites alleged recorded conversations with state pageant officials in support of that allegation. According to the complaint, those conversations reflected concerns about potential public backlash against Miss USA pageant if she remained involved. Boltonhouse also claims that pageant officials attempted to get her approve an apology statement that she says portrayed her as bigoted. She further alleges that the Miss USA chairman later referenced to the statement or referred to the statement publicly, giving the impression that she had approved its contents. Representatives from Miss USA did not immediately respond to people's request for comment. I don't know what her ethnicity is at all. I'm looking at her. If you would have told me she's Hispanic, I would have said, okay. If you would have said she's Middle Eastern, I would have said, oh, sounds good. If you would have said she's half black and half something, I would have said, oh, okay, I got it. I have no idea. And I don't know that it says it here either. And the only reason I bring that up is simple. The only people that can say the N-word are black people. Black people do have a special privilege in this country that they can say the N-word without any repercussions. Don't get me wrong. I can say the N-word right now, and it would be legal. I'd be off every radio station tomorrow. I know what the consequences are, but I can say it. I've got freedom of speech. Black people have special privileges in this country. They can say things like that. They can say racist things toward anybody they want and get away with it. And in fact, in watching On Patrol Live, I've been watching like from 2022 on, I'm watching the old shows with Dan Abrams and Sean Larkin, and I believe the guy's name is Curtis Wilson. It's a great show, and I know Sean Larkin, we've had both him and we've had Dan Abrams on the show. It's clear to me, especially in the Carolinas, if you pull somebody over who's black, they're going to get special privileges. You pull somebody over who's white, they're going to be treated much more harshly. Or even Hispanic will be treated much more harshly as well. There is clearly a move in this country to make sure black people feel comfortable and have special privileges and can get away with things. So I don't know what her ethnicity is. I don't know what Boltonhouse is. As far as the name, it could be anything. But I'm here to tell you, if she were even half black, this would not be a controversy. Unless you're considering the support for Trump being against the Transgender Day of Visibility, where they had a trans person showing

0: bear, you know, fake breasts. If you're out on the wrong side of it, if you like Charlie Kirk, now I'm not a big fan of Andrew and Tristan Tate, so I mean, that's up to her. But if that played a role at all, that's a problem, because now you're punishing her for a political persuasion. Because nobody says in the 2017 and 2019 post where she does use the N-word, and should not have, duh. But nobody says she used them to say black people are this, that, or the other. Appeared to be saying it as slang. Sam, did you find the actual posts?
1: I have found a source that is citing them, but I do believe that she has deleted them.
0: I mean, but if it's on the internet, it's forever. There's got to be screen grabs of it somewhere. But I'm pretty sure, in the original story that we reported, that it was the N-word. And that in and of itself, if we don't know the context, should not end somebody's career, defame their reputation, because if you're a black person saying it, you get away with it. If you're a black person, you say white privilege after a basketball game, after you did a forearm shiver to somebody's face, you're allowed to say it, you can play the next game. So, of course, there are special privileges. But she's right. If she didn't approve the contents of the so-called apology, and if what she did, even in part, to lose her crown was that she supports Donald Trump and supports conservatives like Charlie Kirk, well, they're in deep doo-doo here. They're probably going to settle with her. They probably will. Sam, anything else? They're not saying exactly what it was?
1: I sent you the story, and I did find the I don't know if these are tweets or just comments on like a video or something, and yeah, it's the N-word.
0: But she doesn't say it like you are an N-word. She says these N-words need to step up their game or something like that if they want to be with me. Something like that, right?
1: Yeah, I mean, she should have just said folks.
0: Yeah, say folks, you're good. You're good to go. So for me, I think she's got a case. And also, I mean, can't she say dereliction of duty to anybody who is in that pageant system that didn't look up what she might have posted before and said, hey, you can't compete because this would make us look bad? I don't have a problem with them having standards that if you posted something with the N-word, you can't be the person. But maybe you find that out beforehand. It's like that whole Bachelorette thing with the woman that they did a whole season, then they canceled the season because of some past, you know, domestic violence crap or something. Polo, aren't they going to actually do that season now? Wasn't that announced?
2: They're
0: actually
2: going to
0: air the season.
2: I think so.
0: Like that Sunday was supposed to start, and it was like Thursday, and they completely canceled it, did something in between. Now they're like, hey, let's do it anyway.
2: I think so.
0: Does she have less of a history now? I just think they're making really bad decisions.
2: No.
0: Like, if a radio station or a TV station or a podcast, something, wants to pick me up, I would expect that they would know exactly what it is I bring to the table every day. And if they don't, guess who it's on? It's not on me. I do what I do. Who's the guy I talked about last week with Kay, who was fired from being a writer on Saturday Night Live before Shane Gillis? Shane Gillis gets the job at Saturday Night Live. Then it turns out some stand-up comedy thing he did where he told an Asian joke or something resurfaced. They fired him, and now he's bigger than he's ever been. But isn't that on Saturday Night Live? You hired me. You had to know what I brought. You had to know who I was. I'm so sick and tired of people knee-jerk reacting that somebody found, because somebody probably didn't like that she won, found these old posts or tweets or Instagrams or whatever, and say, hey, look at how horrible she is. Then they went, oh, man, she's also shown support for Trump and was against Biden. We got to get rid of her. What a bunch of weak-kneed, non-vertebrae idiots we have in this country on that side, on the left side. Sam, what do you think? She gonna win this case?
1: I mean, if they don't have explicit rules, she might win, but I would think that they do have explicit rules saying, hey, you can't, you know, act a certain way or carry a certain demeanor on the internet, because I mean, it is clearly her if these screenshots are real.
0: Well, they are. No, so, nobody argues that they're real, but see, here's the thing. She doesn't want the crown back. She says they defamed her afterwards, pretending she took part in the apology letter, and she says she has recordings of them saying the Trump and Charlie Kirk stuff made a difference. That's a problem.
1: I mean, it's their private organization. They can do whatever they want. So I don't think that she would win. I mean, maybe by them saying that she said a certain thing, the apology letter that she didn't actually sign, that's something. But other than that, I don't think she really has a case.
0: Well, it's not against the law, but keep in mind this is a civil suit for defamation. They're defaming her as something that she says she's not, calling her a bigot. And it turns out if she found out information that was more than what the pageant people said, it was more than the N-word, it was something more than what she posted, it was really about politics, that's going to look really bad for the organization. They're going to want to try to hide that. Polo, what do you think?
2: I mean,
0: it's not against the law, but it's a civil suit. Is she going to get money from them?
2: I think so, but I mean, because like what Sam was saying, that if they didn't have that stuff, I guess in their rules or whatever, but even if they did, they didn't enforce them. You know what I mean? When they let her participate,
0: yes.
2: It wasn't until after the fact. So, I mean, that stuff I would think kind of falls back on them. And then for them to go and say the things that they said, I feel like they're going to be liable.
0: I think so. The real key here, in my opinion, legally, is if she can prove that she has some audio or video or something that says they had a problem with her support for the conservative right. That's going to completely blow out of the water the whole N-word thing that they should have known about since 17 and 19. But later than that, as a full-grown adult, you know, in the past couple of years, she didn't like what Biden pulled at the White House, and she's a supporter of Trump and Charlie Kirk. In North Carolina, that's a big problem, and they're going to look really stupid. So I think they're probably going to end up paying her off and maybe trying to get her to shut up. If she has proof of that, if she doesn't, they'll probably fight, and we'll see what happens. I want your thoughts. 888-941-PAGS, 888-941-7247, joepags.com. I absolutely want to hear from you on this. It's an interesting case. Keep in mind, she has the freedom of speech. She can say whatever she wants, support anybody she wants. Doesn't make her automatically eligible to be the Miss North Carolina USA. And no, they didn't break any laws by taking away her crown. This is not about the law. This is about defamation, which is civil. This is not about criminal law, I should say. It is about the law. Not about criminal law. It's about civil law. Are they going to be on the hook? I think if she's got proof that they took this away from her because she's a Trump supporter, I think they're in really big trouble legally and financially on the civil side. 888-941-PAGS, joepags.com. Want to hear from you. Listen, Incogni is going to go through and make sure that these data broker sites that are literally buying and selling, collecting and selling your good name, your wife or husband's name, your kids' names, your grandkids' names, all of that stuff. This is an organization I've been working with for a long time, and they have really, and I truly mean this, got my name and information, my privacy off of about 500 sites. And all I have to do is tell them to do so. By law, if you tell the data broker to take the information down, they have to take the information down. I could have done it myself, but it would have taken me 17 years. To try to call all these places, track them all down. I don't know where they are. Incogni does. They know exactly what to say to them to take that information down. 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Get your good name back. And we're back after this.
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0: I mean, you learn something new every night. So I've been watching On Patrol live, as I mentioned earlier, but we're going back and watching the newest episodes, and we're probably getting into early 2023, maybe the end of 2022. I had no idea. So Sam is sending me a chat on our call screener, and she says, you know, you had Mark Lamb and Matt Eisman and Dan Abrams and Sean Larkin. I'm like, right. What Matt Eisman has, three of these things belong together. You know that song from Sesame Street? You got Dan Abrams, you've got Sean Larkin, you've got, you know, Sheriff Lamb, and then she throws in Matt Eisman. I said, what are you talking about? This is the American Ninja Warrior guy. What the hell are you talking about? You're like, he's on Patrol Live. Like,
1: he's also not. On Patrol Live. Not.
2: Yes.
0: No, he's not.
2: Yes, he is.
0: You know, he's a doctor. He's not even a lawyer. He's not a cop.
2: I mean, and he's on the show.
0: I'm like, no, he's not. And then she sends me a picture. There he is.
2: Yeah, a selfie, yeah.
0: By the way, I'm watching the show the other night. Your mother and I are watching the show the other night, and Sean Larkin mentions, or Dan Abrams mentions, that Larkin has a bunch of classic cars in the garage. So what does Dad
2: really?
0: Do? Because I'm me.
2: You texted him.
0: Sean, what cars do you have in the garage? He's got like 1960s, you know, like big boats, like gigantic Lincolns or Cadillacs or something. And I'm like, that's really cool. Have to have him on the show soon. He said that he would like to come on soon. So
2: we
0: only had Abrams on one time, and I'll never forget. It's a very comfortable conversation. I like Dan Abrams. Seemed like a nice enough guy. The whole time he's eating popcorn out of a bag.
2: No way.
0: I'm like, what are you doing?
2: He's my brother, my popcorn brother.
0: You're eating popcorn?
2: I've been eating popcorn this whole show.
0: So what happens? Eisman sits in for Dan when Dan can't do it? Is that the story?
2: No, he's just on, you know, he's on like the panel with Sean and I don't know the other guy's name, but
0: Curtis
2: Dan
0: Wilson,
2: is still there. Curtis, yeah. So he's just like one of the guys. It's pretty cool.
0: He's just hanging out with the guys.
2: Yeah, he comments on videos
0: like
2: and everything.
0: I like them all, but it's already too many people. Just added another guy?
2: No, I think he like fills in for other people. I think there's always three. It's and Dan. I've always seen it that way.
0: No, for us, it's still Dan, Sean, and Curtis. That's it, the three of them.
2: Oh, well, they added another one, so.
0: Why?
2: Spoiler alert.
0: Well, it is a three-hour show, so maybe they had to fill the time. But, I mean, we do a three-hour show. It's just the three of us. And let's be honest, I carry most of the weight. But, I mean.
2: Well, it is the Joe Pag show.
0: Duh. The Polo Cuellar show would be all Polo. You can just press a button to show me every once in a while. But so, Paul, you watch any of those shows, those cop shows? You like that kind of stuff or not?
3: Nah, I don't watch that stuff.
0: Good stuff, man. I it's pretty good.
2: I love them. Yeah.
0: But sometimes it gets boring because they're like, there's nothing going on here. It's not like you know it's going to be exciting. Like on the body cam stuff. Oh, did I mention
2: That's
0: Joe Pag's body
2: part,
0: cam?
2: Though.
0: Joe Pag's body cam? That's a new channel over on YouTube.
2: Oh, yeah. It's a good one.
0: You show that. You know this. I wouldn't show it to you if something good didn't happen. You got to like the one that I posted the other day where the woman goes out to dinner with a guy and decides to tell all of her friends to show up, and they run up a bill of $350 and she tries to leave. You got to love that one. Come on, man. 888-941-PAGS, joepags.com, Lieutenant Colonel Jeffrey Atticott about the Strait of Hormuz, for God's sakes. Coming up next. Keep it here.
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0: Every day the president's asked about it, the Strait of Hormuz, what's the deal? He says it's now a U.S. territory. Is it ours? Is it theirs? Is it open? Is it closed? I don't know. My gas price goes up 15 cents today, down 15 cents tomorrow. I can't tell what's going on. And on this side of the world, it's not really easy to understand what it's going to take to come out of this victorious. So we've got to get a hold of course, Lieutenant Colonel Jeffrey Atticott. U.S. Army retired. He's the director of the Warrior Defense Project. You look that up online. And his brand new book is called Understanding Terrorism. Now available on Amazon. Jeff, how are you? Good to see you.
29: I'm doing great. Thanks, Joe.
0: You are great. I agree with you. Did you want to show the book off? Show the people the book. Look at this.
29: Yeah. It's
0: beautiful.
29: Looks good from 5 feet away.
0: So we'll get into what that's all about in a second, but let's talk about what's going on in Iran. I forget who it was. It might have been Victoria Coates. It might have been somebody after Victoria Coates, but I finally have an understanding. I think it was Robert Sherman, the reporter for News Nation, of the Strait of Hormuz. You, by international law, as a country, own 12 nautical miles off of your coast. So Iran has 12 miles of the Strait of Hormuz. Oman has 12 miles of the Strait of Hormuz. at the smallest part of the strait, it's 21 miles. So that's 24 if you add those two together. So clearly there is no international waterway at one part of the Strait of Hormuz. Did I understand that correctly? Because if Oman is agreeing with Iran, we've got a problem, don't we?
29: We do. There's a lot of problems, but you know, the main thing to remember, this war is not on an egg timer because everybody, it's over.
0: Right.
29: In the scheme of big things, it hasn't really lasted that long. This conflict, again, just to retrace, it's been almost 50 years that the Iranians have been screwing with us, screwing with the world. They're the number one state sponsor of terrorists
0: right.
29: and terrorism. They cannot be allowed to get a nuclear weapon. This is the only president that had the intestinal fortitude to confront them in a real way that does something meaningful. So under the law of the sea, even though that territory narrows down there, is still recognized as an international waterway, regardless of their 12-mile claim. Because the law of the sea also recognizes a 3-mile limit out there, but it's okay. always been the status quo that no one's charging fees going through that strait until the Iranians, of course, decided they want to try to do it. So it's an ongoing conflict, but that's, you know, that's down in the weeds. I think as we're seeing this Monday, the economic pressure is going to be squeezed. It's a difficult job to do because the Turks and the Pakistanis, they're still trading across their borders like crazy with the Iranians, and yet they're supposed to be our allies, of course. So we've got to put real pressure on these 8 countries that surround the borders of Iran. Now, one of them is unfriendly to us, Afghanistan.
0: Right.
29: That's going to be a problem. But I think the president has decided that he's not going to use kinetic force unless he absolutely has to, because he thinks he can do it with the economic pressure. And I think he might be able to do it. I mean, we'll just have to wait and see. If anybody says they know what's going to happen, I know one thing that will happen. I can tell you one thing.
0: Right.
29: I will bet the farm on it. Once this economic pressure starts, the Iranians are going to start shooting drones and missiles again at various vessels in various other nations, and then the ball will be back in our court to see if we're going to use kinetic force or stick with the economic force or do a combination of both. But you can be sure the Iranians are going to go back to shooting.
0: It's Lieutenant Colonel Jeffrey Atticott, retired U.S. Army. We always love the knowledge. I do want to finish what we were going doing the rabbit hole thing on, because it does matter. The president keeps saying we own the strait. He keeps saying it's open. We control it. I don't believe that. Not that I think he's lying. I think he's getting bad advice. I think that Iran does, in fact, still cause fear in the countries that would go through. Now, the president might be right, and the Iranians might be right. And here's what I mean. It might be open. The president says go through. And then they start coming through, and 12 people get killed by drone strikes by the Iranians. So if I'm a country that would use the Strait of Hormuz, I might be afraid to use that. But you just said something I didn't realize. There's a 3-mile limit internationally, and then there is an international waterway buffer zone. I need to understand if Oman is going to cooperate with Iran, and I thought Oman was our ally. I'm still not really clear who that is. Maybe you can clear that up. But if they're going to cooperate with Iran, can they de facto squelch any flow through the strait or not?
29: Again, rules are wonderful, but you've got to have the guns to back them up.
0: Gotcha.
29: And so we have the guns to back them up. Traditionally, no one has charged tolls through that area, and that's the president's position. And again, I caution people, with the president, we know he engages in hyperbolic language. I'm going to take Greenland. I'm going to do this. I'm going to do that. I don't
0: right.
29: get excited when he says we're going to make it a U.S. territory.
0: Right.
29: That's just the way he talks.
0: Well, that was a troll. I mean, without a doubt, he was trolling on that one.
29: Yeah.
0: It's not a U.S. territory, but he's showing power versus the Iranians, and that's all they really understand.
29: Exactly. So if you look at the numbers, the shipping last week is greater than it was the week before, which is greater than it was the week before. We're almost up to 200 ships, you know, coming through there a week, which of course is a far cry. I think it's 250 now, but we're now starting to set up a avenue of approach on the southern side that we can bring vessels through. But you're right, Joe. You're exactly right. The Iranians just have to hit one of these vessels in a significant way, and it's going to throw a monkey wrench into everything. So the U.S. Navy is out there, but the flow is increasing. I mean, over the last 2 weeks, it's 400% more than it was, 3 weeks ago. So the price of oil is still around $80 or so, which is livable, obviously. And then I remind people, when Biden was in office, there was no war, and the price of oil was over 100.
0: Wow. Yeah. No, but you know, with the price of oil coming down, though, it's not been exponential. For some reason, we're still keeping the price of gasoline artificially high. I wish that it would go along. If it's 70-something or 80-something a barrel, it should be less than you and I are paying. It's Lieutenant Colonel Jeffrey Atticott. Go and get his brand-new book, which is called Understanding Terrorism. It's available now on Amazon. Economic D-Day, is that going to work? Because do we know that when we had all the sanctions against Iran, China, and Russia, we're still stepping up and still trading with them and doing weaponry with them and doing oil and gas with them. Is this economic D-Day going to be effective, or is it effective already?
29: Economic squeezes are always hard to do because people always cheat because follow the money. And now we do know that the Iranians, their economy, I mean, what is it, 2 million of their dollars to one of our dollars? Just in the last week, it's 7 million.
0: No, I think it's more like 20 million. It's something outrageous. It's ridiculous. Like
29: yeah. I mean, it's outrageous. Yeah. You have to get a wheelbarrow to go buy a loaf of bread.
0: Right.
29: And, so it is having an impact. It's not going to be a complete impact because people will always cheat, as they did with the Iraqi war.
0: Yes.
29: You had the food for oil and all that other scams that were going on. So yeah, they're going to cheat. But, I think, you know, Secretary Bessent, the Secretary of the Treasury, is serious because he's now involved, you know, in this war along with the Secretary of War. And he's doing everything he possibly can with this task force to cut off the flow of money into the Iranian regime. I think the Trump administration has decided that we need regime change. He doesn't really say it, but you're not going to, they're going to go back to the same sixes and sevens. We need to get rid of these people and have a more reasonable government put in place. The radicals will still be in Iran, but they won't be in control. That's the big difference. They're in Egypt. They're in Iraq. Radicals are everywhere, but they're not in control. This regime has got to go.
0: And I hope that happens. The Persian people want that to happen for sure. It's Lieutenant Colonel Jeffrey Atticott. Let's talk about the way the government is set up in Iran, because I don't think people understand it. You got the IRGC that's basically in charge. They've got the military. Then you've got the theocracy that sort of the figureheads, the overlords, that may or may not work with the IRGC. Even if the Ayatollah said, we're going to stop bombing ships in the Strait, the IRGC is still doing it with drones and everything else. And then there's a freaking president, Jeff. So what does the president do? So the president, it looks like, would like to end the war. The Ayatollahs, maybe not so much. The IRGC says, screw you, we're not ending the war. So how do you even know who you're dealing with?
29: Yeah, that's the problem. So we're really dealing with the people that shoot the bullets and the missiles, which is the IRGC. The rest of them can talk, and they can talk trash all they want to, but they're meaningless, they're hapless. It's the IRGC. So we have to eliminate them. I think that's what the president wants to do. Is when you say regime change, the IRGC has got to go. The religious fanatics, of course, they can go out in their madrasas and talk their nonsense, but the government itself has to be someone that is hopefully secular. And that is not going to follow these religious fanatics. So it's a problem, but this problem has been festering for almost 50 years. So to expect it's going to go away very quickly. The president, I know, has been disappointed. I've been disappointed. You've been disappointed. We keep getting, you know, starts and fits, and it's over. It's not over. Right. It's over. It's not over. The president doesn't help things because of his hyperbolic language. I got all that.
0: Right.
29: But the general trend is moving towards us. And I hope, what I hope is that the president doesn't go back to negotiation. Let's cut another MOU with the IRGC. It's not going to work. I think he's learned that. We need regime change. We need to be patient, steady course, move forward. It will happen. We will emerge victorious.
0: Before the war started, it's Lieutenant Colonel Jeffrey Atticott. Get the book, Understanding Terrorism. Before it started, you had Iran was funding and financing Hezbollah, Hamas, the Houthis. I mean, fill in the blank, bad guys. Islamic Jihad, anybody who's a terrorist was being funded by Iran. Economically, we're hurting them badly. We've also hurt their infrastructure badly, too. Are they still funding these bad guys, or are these bad guys still continuing being bad guys, even without the money backing from Iran? What's going on? Because I got to tell you, maybe they're not reporting it, but I haven't seen a whole lot of terrorism going on since this war has been going on. Am I wrong about that?
29: Yeah, so there's funding in the pipeline, and they have been working behind the scenes through, again, Turkey and Pakistan. Even UAE has been their money bag. So there's ways that money's going out, but right now the Iranians are not putting money out because they need all that money just to pay their soldiers and to keep afloat. My hope is that one of these generals, whether IRGC, not quite as fanatical as the others, is going to see that he can't buy food for his family, literally. And he will get with another general, and they will have a coup. I mean, that's the best scenario that we can have, is that they will do it to themselves. and we won't have to use kinetic force. I think that pressure will take effect because when you're, you know, the little people they don't care about, but when you're hitting the officer corps and the senior leadership and they can't eat and they can't have chicken and red meat and can't go here and can't do this, I think you're going to see conversations amongst the hierarchy to overthrow the regime, and that's my hope.
0: It is Lieutenant Colonel Jeffrey Atticott. You talked about regime change a couple of times. You want it. I want it. The president wants it. The United States wants it. Israel wants it. Many of the surrounding countries that are all Islamic countries, they want regime change in Iran. How does that look? How do you do that? Do you focus and pinpoint the attacks on the IRGC? And if the IRGC is no longer as powerful as it was, then the people can rise up? Because right now it's 50,000 people rising up and dying against the guys with the guns.
29: Right. Yeah, the people wanted it too. And so, a regime that's going to be brutal and has no problem with being brutal, they can stay in power for a very long time. So it's going to have to be somebody not from the street that throws them out. It's going to have to be somebody that's there, that's going to turn on the others,
0: right,
29: and then make a phone call to the, you know, to the president and say, look, I have now, you know, I've got my tanks and they're under my order. I've killed these other people and I want to make a deal. That's what we're looking for, because it's not going to be from the ground up. It's going to be somebody in the upper echelon that's going to say, I want to live. These things are not going well. I'm going to kill everyone around me, and then I will negotiate with the Trump administration. We saw the same thing in Syria. The president of Syria was a radical Islamic extremist.
0: Right.
29: And now, of course, he's seen the light. Because
0: he's wearing a suit, a westernized suit. But isn't he still a terrorist, though? I mean, do we trust that guy at all?
29: Well, we trust him, but we verify. So we have dealings with him. And, you know, our goal is not to reform countries. It's stability. We want stability. We're not here to have long, hot showers with any other nation in the world. That's the Trump policy. As long as you don't threaten our interests, then it's live and let live. And that's the way it should be.
0: Makes sense. Lieutenant Colonel Jeffrey Atticott, Understanding Terrorism is the book. What's interesting about this entire thing is Israel and Iran used to have a really good relationship. Most people of this generation and even the next generation have no clue about that. They think it's Israel versus Iran, Israel versus Palestine. Palestine is Iran, which, by the way, they're not. One Sunni and one Shia. But having said all of that, can that relationship be restored? And do you have to do it sort of what they did in Egypt? The Muslim Brotherhood took over for about a day because Obama wanted them to. It was very odd.
29: Yes.
0: And the military said, screw you, watch this, and then took them out, and it became a more secular country again. Egypt is certainly still Muslim, but you can go there and live freely. You're not, you know, you don't have the overlording of the Muslim Brotherhood that killed Anwar Sadat back in the day. That's who they killed, right?
29: Yes.
0: So does the same thing have to happen? And then can you restore relations with Iran, with Israel, I mean?
29: Yeah, it can. And again, that's the rise and fall of nations. You know, our own country, we've got fractures right here of fanatics that want to destroy our constitution, et cetera, et cetera, et cetera. So when people, oh, it never happened here, it can happen in any civilized objective reality nation. They can go mad. So we've seen this happen in history before. So it's a never-ending battle. You can't put it on cruise control. The price of freedom is eternal vigilance. So right now, just to do a sidebar, we got people that want free stuff. That's one option, or freedom. You can't have both. It's exactly either freedom or free stuff. I choose freedom. I think most objective Americans choose freedom. But at one time, Iran was a very sophisticated country. Now, they had a dictator, the Shah.
0: Right.
29: But every country in the Middle East has a dictator. Some are just more benign than others.
0: Right.
29: But the propaganda 50 years ago is that we're going to have democracy, and they have all sorts of democratic groups joined with the radical Islamic extremists to put them in power, and then the radical Islamic extremists kill them all.
0: Yes. I can't believe it. I was on your side. Why are you killing us?
29: Exactly.
0: And again, through history, this has happened over and over again. It's Lieutenant Colonel Jeffrey Atticott. Let's finish with this. How does it end? How do you see it ending? I mean, I want us to be completely victorious. I want us to walk out of there waving the American flag and the Persian flag, whatever that is, not the current Iranian flag, saying, okay, you got your country back. How does that happen?
29: Well, the two goals that the president has said he wants to achieve is, one, no nuclear weapons. And I think that's going to take them, even if we didn't do anything further, it's going to take them 40, 50 years of no oversight at all to try to get back on track. They can talk all the trash they want, but we have devastated their nuclear ambitions. And the good news is they finally come up on the on the combo and said, yes, we do want nuclear weapons. Before, they were saying, oh, no, we don't want nuclear weapons, just for peaceful purposes. So they're finally at least showing us their true colors. So that's done. And the second, of course, is to stop the terrorists, and they're funding terrorist organizations here and there. But when does it stop? In the big picture, never. It never stops. Yeah. There's always another war. There's always another conflict. When will things settle down a little bit? I think, you know, hopefully when the regime is out, we'll have a new regime. But yeah, this stuff never stops. It's like changing the oil in your car.
0: Right.
29: Good luck. Just do it once and see how it works out for you.
0: I just want us to be able to say we beat their ass. I don't want us to say MOU or treaty or armistice. I want us to say we won. We beat your ass. We came, we saw, we kicked your ass. And that's what I want us to do. It seems as though President Trump wants that. I just want it to be clear what that looks like. Does that make sense?
29: Yeah, it does. I think regime change would be we gave you a weapon and we have a new regime in place. Right. That would be the ideal situation. And I think that's what the president is working towards. And he's chosen not to go the kinetic route, because many times when you do the kinetic route, there's an opposite effect. Remember, we were fighting the Nazis. We bombed the living daylights out of Dresden, killed tens of thousands of civilians. And what was the result? The civilian population became even more resistant than before.
0: Right.
29: So that's a phenomenon you'll see when you start attacking and devastating a country. The population, in many cases, will get a backbone and oppose the outsiders even more, because that's the propaganda, the wag the tail, the dog stuff.
0: Right.
29: So the president wants to see that their collapse is caused by their decisions, not by our weapons, but by your decisions not to cooperate and become a civilized nation.
0: The book is Understanding Terrorism, now available on Amazon. It's Lieutenant Colonel Jeffrey Atticott. Jeff, always appreciate the knowledge. Thanks.
29: Yes, sir. My pleasure. Thanks for having me.
0: All right, brother. We'll talk very soon. Back after this in the Joe Pag Show. Stay here.
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2: 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We all play here on 1090, The Patriot. 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
0: Always good to have a Lieutenant Colonel on. We appreciate him stopping by. Make sure you go check out his new book and also check out the Warrior Defense Project. Always good stuff. Got to get out of here for now. This just in, the WNBA has ruled that Enes Kanter-Freedom and Royce White are ineligible for the draft. Yeah, they said they wanted to join the draft. They said that they identify as women. They didn't give a reason why they can't. That is Sam. That is Polo. I'm Joe. See you tomorrow. Bye.
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0: that was left neath the bad-smelling sky was my big empty factory, the Lorax and I. The Lorax said nothing, just gave me a glance. Just gave me a very sad, sad backward glance as he lifted himself by the seat of his pants. And I'll never forget the grim look on his face when he heisted himself and took leave of this place through a hole in the smog without leaving a trace. This is Lee Habib, and this is Our American Stories. And what you just heard is an excerpt from Dr. Seuss's 1971 book, The Lorax. In 1989, this book was banned for the first time in a California school because it was believed to portray logging in a poor light and would turn children against the foresting industry. Dr. Seuss was raised as a Lutheran and had a strong religious background. His books often included strong moral messages, but he was always careful with how he went about it. Here to share a bit about Dr. Seuss's The Lorax, and The Grinch, by the way, is Brian J. Jones, author of Becoming Dr. Seuss.
1: In 1949, after he's come out of the Signal Corps, he's still making a career in ads. He's dabbled in Hollywood screen fixing and screenwriting. He doesn't like it. It's writing by committee. He's a little bit miserable. But he still really wants to do children's books. And he's just successful enough at it as a sort of second job that he's actually asked to lead a writer's workshop on writing children's books for the University of Utah in 1949. It is a pivotal moment in children's literature because Seuss sits down and writes down by hand what he thinks makes great writing for children. And he's taking lessons that he's learned from Capper. You can clearly see him processing and talking about, you've got to make the words count. You have to keep the action moving.

0: reckoning with himself in this story, which is one of the reasons why I think it's one of the reasons he took it so personally and could really sympathize with the Grinch and the Grinch coming around. But it's a great example of Seuss really working on an ending, because Seuss didn't like his books to be overtly preachy or messagey. He often said, you know, again, consistent with what he said in the 1949 lectures, if you're trying to be preachy, again, kids are going to see you coming. They're going to recognize immediately what you're up to. They're going to fold up shop. They're going to walk away. Like, no kid wants to be preached to. So you can't do that. So when he got to the end of The Grinch and was trying to figure out what happens after The Grinch has kind of redeemed himself, what do you end it with? He was trying to keep it from being a little too religious, if he could, which is why it ultimately ends with sort of the brotherhood of man, where you see, you know, in the cartoon, they do it brilliantly when the star comes up, but he's serving the roast beast at dinner. So it's more of a family type ending than a Christmassy ending per se. But that was Seuss working really hard with an ending. Now, at one point in his career, he did write a intentionally, deliberately messagey book, and that was The Lorax. And that's the one book where Seuss said, you know, I sat down to do this because I got mad. Seuss's house in La Jolla, California, sat up on Mount Soledad. It's this beautiful hilltop house, still there today. And at the time he built it, there was nothing around it, as you can imagine, in the 40s and early 50s. But over the years, he was watching development sort of encroach on his hillside. And it was sort of cookie cutter houses and apartments. And he didn't really, you know, he didn't really like the way they were tearing into the mountainside. So The Lorax was his intentional way of addressing the issue of being careful with our resources. Seuss never says in The Lorax, don't cut down trees. As Seuss pointed out after The Lorax came out, he said, look, I write books. Books are printed on paper. I live in a house. A house is made of wood. I'm not anti-logging. I'm not anti-cutting down trees. I'm pro being responsible with what we have. And that's sort of the message of The Lorax, which a lot of times gets lost in the discussion of that. I think it's his most consistently banned book. A lot of times it was banned in sort of the northwestern part of the United States, where they rely on logging and timbering and things like that. But that's probably his most controversial book because of that. And Seuss always warned people, like, be very careful. You know, I've got a message in here, but be sure you understand what that message is. And it's got, I think, one of the most beautiful messages of any of Seuss's books, where he says, unless someone like you cares a whole awful lot, nothing is going to get better. It's not. I mean, that has nothing to do with logging, with timbering, nothing. It is a universal message. It is the beautiful point of that book in there. That is Seuss getting as messagey as he's ever going to get. And I think when people get wrapped around the axle on whether Seuss is being, you know, too environmental in this, and he's too woke, and he's paying too much attention to the movement of the time. You know, this was when Earth Day happened in the early 70s. The real message in there is, unless someone like you cares a whole awful lot, nothing is going to get better. You know, take charge, get involved. That's the message of The Lorax more than anything else. But that's the one time Seuss deliberately set out to convey a message, and look how carefully he does it. He really sweated that. And I mean, that book was tough for him anyway, but like really agonizing over message, because as he had told everybody in the late 1940s, you know, if you are deliberately messagey, you are in big trouble. You know, everyone will immediately see what you're doing. And so I just think that's so interesting with The Lorax, is because people think they see what he's doing. You know, they immediately start saying he's being environmental. He's talking about logging. Well, he is, but the bigger point is, unless someone like you cares a whole awful lot. I mean, that's the real message of The Lorax more than anything else. And Seuss is almost hiding it in plain sight because he was being so careful about it.
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14: And we continue with our American stories. And now it's time for our Faith in Action series, where we tell stories about how people of faith live it out in the public square. And today's edition features Ralph Steyer, the founder of the number one sausage brand in America, Johnsonville Sausage. Here's Ralph.
15: I have a couple stories for you, like 3 stories for you. The first one is, I struggle, having grown up Catholic, and I've been taught that, you know, wealth is a sin, and that it's easier for a camel to get through an eye of a needle than it is for a rich person to get to heaven. And carrying that baggage around, I always worried about that. And I prayed and prayed and prayed to the Lord, should I give it all away and go to Africa? Should I live in a one-room apartment? What should I do, Lord? What should I do? Because I feel guilty. I feel guilty. I haven't become so successful. One day about 15 years ago, after having prayed and prayed and prayed, I'm sitting at my desk one Friday afternoon reading our Link letter, which is our bi-monthly publication to all of our people. And on the front page of the Link letter, there's a story about one of our mechanics who had just come back from Hong Kong with his wife, having adopted a special needs child. And I looked at that, and this wave came over. This incredible wave of power. And it was the Holy Spirit. The Holy Spirit. And he said to me, Ralph, don't you see that you're doing exactly what I want you to do? You're You're providing this opportunity for people to do great works because of what you're doing here and the way you run your business and the values. I put you here for a reason. The only thing you're not doing is you're not giving me enough credit. And so I came down after about 15 minutes because it was the most incredible experience of my life. And Monday morning, I met with our strategy team, like 14 other people besides me. And every 2 weeks we do it. It just so happened. So I had thought about this all weekend and started by telling these people a story about what happened. And after I told the experience, I said, do any of you people ever worry about, are you serving God at work? 14 hands went up. Every person put their hand up, worrying about, do they serve God at work? And I'm saying, well, I guess then we have to talk about, what does a company look like that serves God at work? And it turns out, we're doing a pretty darn good job. And we started talking about it. He said, we have to emphasize it more. We have to build it into what we talk about because, you know, you really shouldn't be talking about God, you know. Oh, my gosh, you might turn some people off. Well, I say the heck with them. My job, God put me here to create this and to do this because the funny thing is, the 14 people who are sitting around that table all felt the same way I did. So, that came after 20 years of the Johnsonville Way, of starting the Johnsonville Way. And the basis of the Johnsonville Way is, how do we use the business to build people instead of using the people to build the business? And that would be, and how I see that, I'm sure I was guided on this one too, is that we were put on this earth to do two things. And I know this is true because we have companies all over Asia, all over people in South America, Europe, all over, okay? And they all have the same two basic things hardwired into them. The first one is that they want to develop their talents and they want to succeed so they can, not just for themselves, but for their families and for everything around them. They want to help others do the same thing. And that's what makes us happy. Because we're fulfilling, we're not going against how we're wired. And I don't care where we are. The Johnsonville culture works everywhere because that's how God made us. So when you understand that piece, then the job of Johnsonville is to challenge and help and coach and awaken in people that spirit. Because in many cases, they've been told they can't do it. They've been told they shouldn't do it. There are a lot of people have grown up in ways where they haven't had that opportunity or that challenge. And that spirit within them hasn't been awakened. Well, at Johnsonville, we awaken that spirit. And we have set the business up to encourage people to learn and grow, take more responsibility, develop their talents. However that is, whether they wind up at Johnsonville or not. If they get a bigger job or a better opportunity or they realize and they say, now I know what I want to do with my life, we'll hold a parade for them. Okay, that makes us happy. So that's the philosophy. That's first and foremost in everything we think about and everything we do. We sponsored Boys and Girls Club, and we built the Boys and Girls Club in Fond du Lac. And one of the challenges I gave to the leadership there is that I want you to teach people, these kids, about personal responsibility, about work. As far as they know, these kids that are getting there, they have no idea where the money comes from for the Boys and Girls Club. They have no idea about responsibility. I've seen a lot of these charities where, oh, well, you're so deserving that we're just going to hand you money. And I think it's a sin. I think it's an absolute sin to allow people to default themselves and to not do things in a way that lifts people up. that's if we're if God's blessed us to put us in a position to do that, if we don't do that, we're sinning. So went through all that with them, and they brought these two older girls, like 16 or 17, and two like 9-year-old girls with them. And we had all the people from all the people in the office. You know, we had 150 people standing around. And the two older girls are saying, listen, if it hadn't been for the Boys and Girls Club, we'd have been pregnant by now. We're both going to college. Next year we're graduating, we're going to college. But we would have dropped out of school and we'd have had 2-3 babies by now if it hadn't been for the Boys and Girls Club. And we are mentoring these girls and they're going to college too. It wasn't about the Boys and Girls Club staff doing it. It was these kids themselves, which is giving back, responsibility. You couldn't write it any better than that. In fact, I get chills. I get chills up and down my arm right now telling you the story. And they were finished talking, and the Holy Spirit put words in my mouth that I hadn't even considered. He said, we all talk about serving God at work. Let me tell you something. You hear this story? It's your hard work and your contributions that generates the cash that allows this story to happen. I just wrote the check. You made it happen. So you go home tonight knowing that you are serving God at work because you are creating these stories and lots of them. The people walked out of that room, I don't think a foot touched the floor. They were so high.
14: And what great storytelling. You're listening to Ralph Steyer, and he's talking about important things. He had prayed a long time about wealth and his own wealth. And one day, well, an employee visits Hong Kong and comes back with an adopted child. And then, well, the Lord answers a prayer and talks to him. What a beautiful culture Johnsonville has created. And as Ralph said, it works all around the world. Of course it does. When we come back, more from Ralph Steyer. Our Faith in Action series continues here on Our American Stories.

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21: And we continue with Our American Stories and with Johnsonville Sausage founder Ralph Steyer for our Faith in Action series. Ralph next tells the story of the Oscar Mayer CEO coming into his office one day.
22: Here I said, this guy comes into the office and we know the family company. Sooner or later, they're going to sell out and all that. We'd just like to let you know that we're available, etc. And to me, again, it was a no-brainer, and I don't think it was me talking again. I think it was the Holy Spirit talking. I said, well, Sam, let me explain something to you. For me, selling the company is not a financial situation or an opportunity. It's not a decision, a financial decision. It's a decision on whether or not I go to heaven or go to hell. Because this is God's company. God put this here. God put me here in this position. And if I sell this business, I know that it's going to change immediately the next day. And it's not going to be what it was and what the Lord intended. And I will have just done it for the money. I will have taken what God gave me, and I would have done it for the money. And I know I'd go to hell for that. So what do you think the odds are that this is going to get sold in my lifetime? Sam said, well, let's talk about how we could work together. And that was the end of that dialogue. And, you know, I had gotten so many conversations, so many people calling all the time. And it seemed like that word must have gotten out because we really don't get those phone calls anymore. But we'd really like to buy you because they know it's not for sale. Never for sale. I know what my purpose is. I know what my purpose is. And I thank the Lord every night for the joy I have of knowing that I'm serving God. That He had a purpose for me and I'm doing it. Yeah, imperfectly. Very imperfectly. I'm still imperfect, but I'm doing the best I can. You have to understand that the devil does his best work in church. Okay? I mean, you look at the Catholic Church and how it lost its way. It has lost its way. And what a mess it is in so many ways. All right. We're all imperfect people doing the best we can. Okay. And just because you're the Pope or a bishop doesn't mean that you're so great or anything. No. We all are doing the best we can. So I'm sitting in church one day, listening to yet one more story, one more sermon from a priest saying, you know, Ralph, no, I'm not saying to you, Ralph, but he's saying to the whole congregation, it's easier for a camel to get through the eye of a needle than it's for a rich person to get to heaven. You shouldn't be rich. The whole story all over again, okay? And afterwards, I walk out, and my wife's with me, and I go up to him, and I know she's going to be upset because I'm doing this. But I said to him, you know, Father, once, just once, I'd like to hear a priest give a sermon that says, isn't it wonderful how God works? And right out of St. Paul, and St. Paul says it, that St. Paul says, isn't it wonderful how God works, that He gives us all different talents? And He gives some people the talent to put together capital so that they can create a business that can actually employ people. And those people can make really good wages and a living and support themselves, their families, their community, and oh, by the way, pay your salary and fund this church, Father. Isn't it a blessing that God actually has people like that? Because otherwise, nothing would be here. Wouldn't it be great to have a sermon like that sometime? He says, I never thought of it like that. Well, now you know. So maybe next time you ought to give that sermon. Not long after that, this priest got caught up in our archdiocese in Milwaukee with the whole pedophilia thing. he got accused by one person. And I checked into it, and I did not believe that he had done anything wrong. And yet the archdiocese just dumped him flat. He had nothing, left him with nothing, just cut him loose based on one accusation, which was false. So I called him up. I got his number, and I called him up. And I said, Father, I don't think what the archdiocese did is right. What are you going to do? He said, well, I want to serve a life of service. You know, I want to do a life of service, but I can't. But I don't have any money. But the only thing, and with that charge or with that bad rap, he didn't get prosecuted, nothing. So he didn't have anything on his record, but the word was out. He says, I think the one thing I could do is be a funeral director. But I don't have the money to go to school to get a license. I'll lend it to you. Pay me back when you can. And I sent the guy and the fellow as the funeral director, and he paid me back quickly, actually. We got it. And but it was just, it's just funny how that's how it ought to work. Helping people succeed, lifting people up. And he was able to live at least a life of service like he wanted to. In the Bible, it says, go forth and multiply. Multiply people's faith in me. Multiply the goods, all the things for a better life. Multiply the joy in the world. But the joy comes from serving others and serving God at the same time. That's where you feel joy. I don't know many people who chased money all their lives who are happy. And so, what is success? We've all defined success different ways, and as you get older and older, like I have, I finally realize what success really is. It's only one thing. It's when I die and I'm standing in front of the Lord, and He says, well done, my good and faithful servant. That's success. Anything else, if He's saying, well, Ralph, you made a lot of money, but you didn't serve me, I don't know who you are. That's not success. The only thing that's success is, well done, my good and faithful servant, because you were responsible and did so well with what I gave you. For the small things I gave you, I'm giving you much more now in heaven to do more with. That's success. What does it profit a man to gain the whole world but suffer the loss of his soul?
21: And a special thanks to Ralph Steyer for sharing his story of his faith walk in the workplace. And so many of us of faith, well, we work. And we don't talk about that enough, how we bring our faith journey and our values that stem from our faith into the workplace, into our customers and our employees and all the stakeholders around us, including the community. And my goodness, the story of the CEO of Oscar Mayer, and Ralph saying to him, let me explain something to you. Selling the company isn't a financial decision. It's a decision of whether I go to heaven or hell. Pretty much, I think the CEO had his answer. What do you think the odds are I'd sell the company in my lifetime? He followed up. By the way, Ralph didn't get many calls about selling the company. Word was out. The story of Ralph Steyer, our Faith in Action series, here on Our American Stories.

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15: And we continue here with our American stories, and our next story comes to us from a man whose YouTube videos are followed by hundreds of thousands of viewers of all ages. He's known simply as the History Guy, and we spend a lot of time telling stories about the past And that's every kind of story about the past, because if you don't know who you are, well, you can't know who you're going to be. And so much of the story of who we are is the story of the past. And so that's why we spend a lot of time on history. So here's the history guy with the story he calls Centerline, the surprising history of lane marking.
3: When Americans first started driving automobiles, we really hadn't set up rules or laws to operate the thing safely. In fact, for most of many decades, there wasn't even a line down the center of the road to delineate the lanes. In the fall of 1917, Dr. June McCarroll was driving her Ford Model T down the road near Indio, California, when she was run off the road by a truck. She later said of the event, "My Model T Ford and I found ourselves face to face with a truck on a paved highway. It didn't take me long to choose between the sandy berth to the right and the 10-ton truck to the left. And that's when I had my idea, pinning a white line down the center of the highways of the country as a safety measure." The California Department of Transportation credits Dr. McCarroll with the idea of painting a center line, but she wasn't actually the first to have that idea. You know, today, that line down the middle of the hundreds of thousands of miles of roads around the world is so common, it makes such common sense, it's hard to imagine roads without them. But the history of delineating lanes on roads is actually surprising, and it deserves to be remembered. There are some early examples of lane marking. Well, Jubilee years, years of forgiveness, are mentioned in the Bible, chapter of Leviticus. The tradition in the Western Catholic Church was started by Pope Boniface VIII in 1300 AD. So many people, as many as 200,000, came to Rome for the event that Boniface had a continuous line painted down the middle of each road in Rome to help manage the crowds. The line did not, however, denote the direction of traffic, but the type. Horses and carts would be on one side, foot traffic on the other. In 1600 AD, a road near Mexico City used lighter-colored stones to denote a center line. Markings of a center line were used sporadically on bridges in the U.S. and elsewhere in the 19th century. New York City was using pavement lines to mark crosswalks as early as 1911. Conventions for the direction of travel developed with time and were largely set by the 19th century, although the world still not come to an agreement whether traffic should move to the left or to the right. Early traffic tended to have the traveler on the left, a tradition possibly derived so that your sword hand would face the road in case the person on the other side was an enemy. America took the convention of traffic moving on the right, a tradition which developed in the 18th century, to make it easier to pass large agricultural wagons where the driver would control the horse team from the left rear horse, leaving his right hand free to control the whip. It was easier for the driver to see that he was clearing traffic that was passing to his left. Keep to the right laws were passed in both France and the United States in 1792. England, however, continued the tradition of traffic moving on the left, which was codified in the Highway Act of 1835 and is still followed in most of the former British Empire. But roads, for the most part, still did not have marked lanes, but the advent of the automobile and greater speeds made the need for such markings more apparent. Somewhat surprisingly, the move to mark those lanes appeared to originate in the United States. Cars became a sensation in the States. Between 1907 and 1917, they essentially replaced horses and carriages as the primary mode of transportation, a transition that was so quick that it outpaced society's ability to adjust. In 1910, there were only 5 cars per 1,000 people in the United States. But by 1920, that number had increased 17-fold to 86 per 1,000. When the Model T was introduced in 1908, it sold for $825. By 1912, the Model T runabout sold for $525, less than the average annual income in America, and the price continued to drop to a mere $290 in 1927. Cars became ubiquitous very soon after they were introduced. They became faster and faster, and paved roadways proliferated in an attempt to keep up. By 1918, there were over 10,000 motor vehicle deaths in the U.S. a year. As with many innovations, safety precautions and law systems were slow to keep up with the pace of technological change. It took a single decade for cars to become the primary mode of transportation in the United States, and the speeds men could now go with ease produced problems that had never been considered properly. In 1901, Connecticut became the first state in the country to institute a speed limit on motor vehicles, 12 miles an hour in town, 15 miles an hour on rural roads. Cars could go much faster than that. In 1911, a world record had been set by Bob Berman at Daytona Beach by going 141 miles an hour. While most cars couldn't go that fast, they had turn trips that took days into a matter of mere hours. One of the greatest challenges was lanes. With wagons and carriages, muddy roads developed ruts that were easy to follow. And while accidents were not trivial, they moved slowly enough that it was comparatively simple to avoid someone else on the road. While there is some disagreement, the first appearance of lane markings in the U.S. has been traced to Michigan, according to the Michigan Department of Transportation. The first line was painted in 1911 on River Road in Wayne County, Michigan, put there at the instigation of Edward N. Hines. Edward was a major innovator in road safety, spearheading the Good Roads Organization to improve public roads in Michigan in the 1890s. Hines also built the first stretch of concrete road in the world in 1909 and served on the Wayne County Board of Roads when it was created in 1906, alongside Henry Ford himself. Hines was said to have the original idea of painting a line down the middle of the road when he saw a milk truck go by that was leaking milk and thus leaving a white line behind him as it passed. And while the idea has become since a bedrock of traffic control, it took some time for it to catch on nationally. In 1917, in addition to Dr. McCarroll, several other people had the idea to paint lines, apparently independently of one another, in three different states. In Michigan, Kenneth Ingalls Sawyer, as engineer superintendent of Marquette County, painted a white center line along a dead man's curve. In Oregon, Deputy Sheriff Peter Rexford came up with the idea while on a bus, driving on a dark, rainy night. The county refused to fund the project, so Chief Deputy Martin Pratt paid for the paint that was later painted on the Columbia River Highway between Crown Point and Multnomah Falls in April 1917. It was later that fall that Dr. McCarroll was run off the road near Indio, California. Dr. McCarroll holds a unique place in the story, however, because her work went beyond just coming up with the idea. When the local Chamber of Commerce was uninterested in her plan, McCarroll painted the line herself. She instigated a letter-writing campaign that would help convince the state of California to adopt the measure universally in November 1924, and the State Highway Commission painted the lines. But at the time, there were few, if any, standards or guiding principles for markings, and where those standards or guiding principles did exist, they were on a local level, and there was no coordination between local agencies. In 1930, the National Conference on Street and Highway Safety published a manual on street traffic signs, signals, and markings. The manual recommended pavement lane markings in a number of cases, for example on curves of less than 600-foot radius, and also on hill crests where the view ahead is insufficient to permit overtaking the passing in safety. Center lines were also recommended on streets with high traffic both directions and streets wide enough to have more than one lane either direction. Lines were recommended to be at least 4 inches wide and be white or yellow on bituminous pavement and black or white on concrete. The use of black lane markings became less popular during the Second World War, when black markings could not be seen while driving under blackout conditions. The use of broken lines to denote places where lane changing is permitted was not defined until a new manual was produced in 1948. The original purpose of the dashed lines was to save costs by reducing the amount of paint needed to mark lanes. The length of the lines and gaps was not defined, but the manual said it should be well proportioned. The manual further noted that on rural highways, a commonly used standard of 15-foot segments with 25 gaps was normal. No national standard was adopted until 1978. Research shows that people tend to underestimate the length of the broken lines, with people surveyed most commonly assuming that the lines are 2 feet long with equal gaps in between. In fact, since 1978, the broken lines in the U.S. are standardized to be 10 feet long with a 30-foot gap in between. Thus, every time your car passes a new dashed line, it has traveled 40 feet, far further than most people assume. For years, states had local rules for what colors of paint to use on the roads for different purposes, and especially heated was the debate between whether white or yellow paint should be used to divide highways. By November 1954, 43 years after the first center line was painted, 47 of the then 48 states had decided to use white as the dividing line, and Oregon, the last state, capitulated later that year. In 1958, the Interstate U.S. Bureau of Public Roads adopted white lines to divide lanes. But in 1971, the Federal Highway Administration required now that all center lines on two-way roads be painted yellow, while white center lines were used to demarcate lanes of traffic going in the same direction, the now familiar system that we use today. The history of painting centerline road markers tells us that a few people with a good idea, willing to make a small change, could make, well, a large difference. Today, both Edward Hines and Kenneth Ingalls Sawyer are in the Michigan Transportation Hall of Honor. and the section of road on which Dr. McCarroll first painted her white line is now named in her honor, the Dr. June McCarroll Memorial Freeway.
15: 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A surprising story of landmarkings here on Our American Stories. 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
8: 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He served with the 82nd Airborne Division in both Iraq and Afghanistan. Here's Fernando Arroyo.
11: I remember it was 1991, and I was 5 or 6 years old. I was sitting in my kindergarten class when the school principal walked in, and Miss Ponce, my Bandini Elementary School kindergarten teacher, she said, "Okay, kids, stop playing, sit in front of the class." And then the principal stood up in front of us and he said, "You know, you can be whatever you want when you grow up." And all the kids are like, "Wow, that's cool." And I've always been quiet. I kind of just looked at the kids like, "Why are you so amazed at this?" But whatever. And then the class got quiet. And I look up and everyone's looking at me and the school principal is looking at me and I thought I was in trouble. And then he looks at me and he put his hands on his lap and he bent down and he says, "What's your name?" I said, "My name's Fernando." He said, "What do you want to be when you grow up?" I said, "I want to be a police officer, a soldier, and a pastor." And he's like, he made a face like, "Whoa, that's weird." And he said, "Why do you want to be a soldier and a police officer?" I said, "Because I want to shoot guns and fight bad guys." He's like, "Okay, why do you want to be a pastor?" I said, "Because I believe in Jesus Christ." So at a young age of about 5 years old, I remember watching Desert Storm on TV. And the coolest thing for me wasn't the stealth bombers or all the cool missiles and all the images of explosions. It was the guys on the ground.

0: I'm like, yeah, you know, you jump out of planes and shoot guns. And he says, dude, it's not nice. You're gonna be jumping at night in full combat gear. You're gonna be the first ones in combat. You're gonna get shot at. You're gonna be out in the rain, in the snow, in the mud. It's gonna be dirty. Like, you don't wanna do that. I said, nah, that's what I wanna do. He said, look, we have this contract right now because the Army needs cooks. So we can pay you $20,000 to be a cook in the Army. Sign up bonus of $20,000. I said, no, I don't want to be a cook. I want to be an airborne paratrooper. And he's like, all right, but don't come back to me later and say that I didn't try to warn you or talk you out of it or that I lied to you. And then at one point he says, look, have you ever been on an airplane? And I grew up poor. I never traveled. I said, no, I've never been on an airplane. He's like, and you're gonna volunteer to parachute out of a perfectly good aircraft into battle. I'm like, yeah, that sounds cool. All right. He pulled out the piece of paper. He says, this is the contract, Airborne Infantry, Fort Bragg, North Carolina. I graduated in June of 2002. And then in August 21st, 2002, I was on an airplane for the first time in my life, on an airplane, on my way to Fort Benning, Georgia. And I remember when that airplane took off, man, like, I had never experienced that before. First time flying, I'm 18 years old, and there's, you know, the plane's shaking, and I'm like, whoa, whoa, what's going on, man? Like, is this normal? And then once we were in the sky, I looked out the window, I thought, oh, I'm an idiot. The recruiter was right. I should have never volunteered for this. This is dumb. He was being honest. He actually tried to save me. And I remember on that airplane next to me, this guy could tell that I was nervous, and he says, what's wrong? I said, I've never been on an airplane before, and I'm on my way to train a parachute out of airplanes in the Army. And he asked me, are you a Christian? I said, yeah, I'm a Christian. He says, did you pray about this? I said, yeah. Do you believe that this is God's calling for you? I said, yes. He's like, then you're gonna be fine. And I felt peace. But all that peace ended when, you know, after checking in and getting my uniforms and equipment, it was time to meet the drill sergeants. And these three drill sergeants, their mission was to train me to shoot, move, communicate, and kill. We trained as a team. It was brutal physical training. I remember being a skinny kid, you know, never having left the state of California. And now I'm surrounded by people from every state, from all walks of life, and we're in this together. And that created a brotherhood. It created a bond. We had to rely on each other, to watch each other's backs. We went through the suffering together, and suffering builds brotherhood. It builds a team. You have to suffer together. And that's exactly what infantry school does. You suffer together, train together, and then you're taught you're only as strong as your weakest link. So all those things were instilled in me.
1: 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He discovers 9/11 in his government class as a high school senior, and immediately knows what he wants to do. Jump out of airplanes. When we come back, more of Fernando Arroyo's story here on Our American Stories. 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
7: 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Mom is coming out the front door strong with a double arm
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7: kid
8: we
7: carry.
8: Continue
7: looks
8: with
7: like
8: our
7: dad
8: American
7: has the bags.
8: Stories.
7: Daughter is
8: and
7: bringing
8: Fernando
7: up the rear.
8: Arroyo's story.
7: Oh,
8: his book,
7: but the diaper
8: the
7: bag
8: of
7: wasn't
8: death
7: closed.
8: From my
7: diapers
8: and Fallujah,
7: toys are
8: the battle
7: everywhere.
8: For my soul.
7: Ooh,
8: is
7: but mom has just nailed
8: book.
7: The perfect
8: Let's
7: car seat buckle for the toddler. And now the eldest daughter, who looks to be about 9 or 10, has secured herself.
9: And then it was
7: the
9: time for me to go to airborne school.
7: And they're
9: and
7: off.
9: It's just down the road.
7: Ah, but looks like mom doesn't realize her coffee cup
9: somehow
7: is still
9: we made
7: on
9: it
7: the
9: to
7: roof
9: the
7: car,
9: hangar on the
7: and
9: airstrip.
7: There it goes.
9: And the airplanes are waiting for us.
7: That's a shame. That mug was a fam favorite.
9: Put on our gear, we get inspected. And once everyone's
10: stuff.
9: Inspected,
10: just nail the big stuff.
9: All right.
10: Like making sure
9: stand
10: your kids are buckled correctly
9: and
10: in the right seat for
9: engine
10: size.
9: C-130
10: at nhtsa.gov/the right.
9: And we're packed in there like sardines. And then when the doors closed, the thought came. I am not going to be in this airplane when it lands. And then the command, 10 minutes! And then command by command to stand up, hook up, check equipment, sound off for equipment check. The doors open, the side doors on both sides of the C-130. The air just hits us. The plane is shaky. I look out the door, I can see tiny little houses and trees. I'm like, oh no, this is gonna be terrible. Then I hear, stand by, like, oh no, okay, the first jumper's ready. I'm like jumper number 10, and I don't even wanna look at this guy that's about to jump. I'm looking at the boots of the guy in front of me as the wind is making his pants move side to side, you know, violently. And then I hear, green light, go. And then one by one, everyone's jumping out of the airplane. And I'm walking forward with my static line, just following the boots of the guy in front of me. And then I watch him just disappear into this door, like out into the sky, get sucked out of this airplane. And I'm next. I just hand off my static line. I make a right face turn and I just run out this door, just thrust myself out of this plane. I feel the 130 knot winds just smack me and I'm flying in this. And I could see the airplane passing me as I'm jumping out. And I count 1,000, 2,000, 3,000, 4,000. And then I feel a tug and it's my parachute opening. Oh, thank God, man. I felt a sense of relief, you know, like that was the fear of wondering whether my parachute was going to open or not. That was the scary part. But I did that 5 times and that included nighttime jumps and I made it into the airborne. Then after a short ceremony of getting my airborne wings pinned on my chest, I loaded on a bus with my gear and I went to Fort Bragg, North Carolina. At Fort Bragg, North Carolina is the home of the Airborne and Special Operations Forces. You have the 82nd Airborne, you have the Army Green Berets, and you have the Army's Special Missions Unit, a counterterrorism unit there, very elite, the most elite unit in the world. I was with the 82nd Airborne, and I remember arriving at my battalion, and I'm the new guy. I had to prove myself. I just had to be on my best. And weird enough, I was offered a position for a very privileged position for a platoon to be in a reconnaissance team that night. The scout platoon, it's the battalion reconnaissance platoon. And all these guys go to Ranger school. They're snipers. They have the best training. And, you know, they're the strongest and fastest. They're the best. We were trained to be ghosts. We wore ghillie suits. We dressed like trees. We were invisible. That was our job, to go ahead of the 1,200 man battalion in teams as small as two to six man teams, and be unseen, undetected, and gather intelligence about the enemy to give to the battalion commander so that he could plan his attacks. That's what I was trained to do. A few months later, it was time for my first combat deployment, and my first deployment was to Fallujah, Iraq, after the invasion of Iraq in August of 2003, and we landed in the Baghdad International Airport. We did some missions in the Baghdad International Airport, hunting some of Saddam Hussein's captains and Ba'ath Party Saddam loyalists. But then we were giving orders that we were going to go into the city that would later become known as the most dangerous city in the world, Fallujah. I remember my first combat mission. It was in Fallujah. It was at nighttime. And our mission was called a movement to contact mission, which basically means search and destroy. And I'm sitting in back of a cargo Humvee, and I'm looking towards the city at nighttime with night vision, and I could see these glowing green and red tracer rounds coming up from the city. The insurgents were in the city shooting their AK-47s and machine guns in the air, and they were challenging us to a fight. We had a military intelligence team intercepting their radios and cell phones, and they were saying that when the Americans come in the city tonight, we're gonna kill them and, you know, bring it on, they're cowards and all this stuff. And I remember Captain Kirkpatrick, he said, "Tell them, hold on, we're gonna be right there." And the chaplain said a prayer, Chaplain Knight. He said, "All right, men, gather around." Now, Chaplain Knight, former Army Delta, the Special Missions Unit that I said, you know, the most elite unit in the world. And he felt a calling to be a chaplain. So he left the unit to be a chaplain, and he was our chaplain. A Texas guy, big, bald, white guy, just muscular. He was just, everybody feared him. He says, "Let's pray, man." And he says, "Lord, protect us against these savages as we go into combat, and guide our bullets that they may hit them and take them to the depths of hell. In your name, amen." Like, okay. So then we get on this dirt road. All of a sudden, all the bullets stop flying. We knew, okay, we're being watched. They know we're coming. So we go into the city, and we're driving up and down the streets looking for a fight, and there's no one. It's like these guys, like cockroaches, when the lights turn on, they just disappear. And we're driving up and down the city. I have my night vision on. I could see my infrared laser, and everybody's infrared lasers were aiming at windows and watching rooftops, and like, where are these guys? And then I caught a glimpse of a guy in an alley with a cell phone hiding behind a dumpster in the alley, and he's on his cell phone. And then that's when I heard over the radio, "We're being watched. It's coming." And then I heard two explosions. Boom, boom. And I felt the blast wave in my chest, and I saw two RPGs glowing red. They flew over my head, like 5 feet over my head. These rockets were meant for me and my friends. And then it was just an eruption of gunfire. And now you see these green and red tracer rounds, these bullets whizzing past me. And I could hear the sonic boom of the explosions as the bullets are flying by me. And it was like an out-of-body experience. I just did what I was trained to do. The training kicked in. I'm shooting at muzzle flash from AKs. I'm shooting at windows. We're taking fire from a two-story house. I mean, there's machine guns going off, and we're driving out of there, trying to get out of what's called the kill zone. And then I hear McGuire yell, and he says, there's a guy running. As he's reloading his grenade launcher, he says, there's a guy running, and I see this guy running. And I aimed right for his chest. I put my infrared laser on his chest, tracking him. And I must have shot him 5 times, and I watched my bullets enter and exit his body. And he fell into the swamp and disappeared. And then I heard click. I'm changing mags. I reload. I come back up to shoot. Ceasefire, ceasefire. It was over. This was so fast. There was something bothering me. And I was thinking, like, what bothered me? And I remembered shooting that guy. And I thought, well, you know, I mean, if he hadn't shot at me, I wouldn't have shot him. So it wasn't bothering me that, you know, I killed a guy. I killed a human being. What scared me, rather, I think it scared me, was how easy it was for me to do it. It kind of made me wonder who I am. You know, just kind of like the thoughts of who I am. What kind of person am I? You know, I'm 19 years old, fresh out of this small city. Grew up in Bell Gardens, sleeping on the living room floor. This is my first time leaving the country. I'm learning who I am, and I'm learning things about myself I didn't know.
8: And you're listening to Fernando Arroyo tell his story. And what a story it is. From high school, watching 9/11 and the towers fall, to joining the 82nd Airborne. And within months, finds himself in Fallujah, indeed one of the most dangerous places in the world, and in battle. And he has his first kill. And now he's got to live with himself. And he's wondering what kind of a man he is and what kind of a man he'll become as more of this comes his way. When we come back, more of Fernando Arroyo's story here on Our American Stories.
11: Someone had a birthday.
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0: And we return to Our American Stories. We last learned about U.S. Army paratrooper Fernando Arroyo, the 19-year-old Bell Gardens, California native, having to shoot an Iraqi insurgent while out on his first mission. Let's return to Fernando.
1: That deployment, I would get in several more gunfights, and I would experience several IEDs and near-death encounters and see the horrors of war. I made it through that deployment. I came back from Fallujah, and I got home for the two-week vacation, and I'm sitting in my living room watching TV, and it was garbage day, and behind my house was an alley, and there's a dumpster in the alley, and I'm sitting with my mom and my brother. I don't think my dad was there. You know, we're just enjoying family time together, watching TV. So the garbage truck picks the dumpster up, and then it shakes it once it gets up top, right, to get all the trash out. Well, when it shook, it was like an explosion, right? Boom, boom, boom. I yelled, "Incoming, get down!" And I dove to my living room floor, and I said, "Get down, get down!" And my family's looking at me, and I started laughing. I said, "Oh, my bad. Yeah, I'm back. No problems. Ha, ha, ha. It's funny." And I got up, sat down, and my mom's crying. She's like, "Mijo, are you okay?" I said, "Yeah, Mom, I'm okay. I'm okay." 2 weeks pass. I'm back in North Carolina, and I'm doing training. And it was between Iraq and Afghanistan for me during those that time that I went to Army Ranger School. So first, before you go to that hell, you got to go to pre-hell, which is pre-Ranger. Out of the 50 guys that went, 15 of us made it. Then I went to Ranger School, the big leagues, and I made it past the first phase. I passed the land navigation part. I made it past the Darby phase, the first phase. Then I went to the mountain phase of Ranger School in Dahlonega, Georgia. And I failed Dahlonega, Georgia. So I was a recycle. So I had to wait a week for the next class. And during that week, we eat three meals a day. But we're so hungry because we've been eating only one meal a day for so long that three meals a day is not enough. So at night, we would sneak out and go dumpster diving. And we'd eat out of dumpsters, and man, like you can find some good stuff in those dumpsters, especially the one behind the chow hall. It's like, wow, they're throwing out perfectly good cake. So I redid the mountain phase. Then I went to Florida for the jungle phase. I passed, and yeah, all right, I earned my Ranger tab. I felt so good. And then I got hit with a letter saying that I've been stop loss. The Army said, "Anyone getting out after June of 06 is not getting out of the Army. You are hereby stop loss. Stop loss. The Army cannot afford to lose you. We need enough soldiers to be combat effective. So you're going to Iraq for a year." I told this to my girlfriend, who thought, you know, I was going to get out and we were going to be together. And she was upset, just as I was. But then she said, "You know what? I can't wait for you. I can't do this." And she broke my heart. So by this point, I started off my Army service praying to God, going to church. And I hadn't done that in a while. Like, I just, God wasn't on the top of my list of things, of people I wanted to talk to or have a relationship with. And I remember I had no one else to be angry at but God. I just blamed God. Like, this is your fault. If God is in control of all things, then you're the one that's keeping me in the Army. You're the reason my girlfriend just dumped me. You know, I was just mad. And I remember going to war and thinking, I'm going to die. So that 1 year deployment was to Beji, Iraq, and it turned into a 15-month deployment. And I lost a lot of friends. I remember my buddies, Miller and Gerard, one night they went out on a counter IED mission. We were living at an oil refinery for days at a time and carrying out missions from the Beji oil refinery, missions to conduct counter IED missions, kill or capture missions, where we would go into people's houses at night, you know, these bad guys. We used cell phones and other intelligence means of finding bad guys and snatching them out of their beds at night, which was really fun. And yeah, going into a house at night and they're like, "There you are. There's the guy. We have a picture of him. This is his name. He's making bombs. And there he is, sound asleep." And I just zip tie him slowly, turn him around on his stomach, zip tie his hands behind his back. And then I would shake him, wake up. And they'd wake up and, oh no, America's here. Like, hey, we got you, you know? So that was fun. War is fun until somebody gets hurt. And that night, Miller and Gerard were blown up. Before we went out on missions, we always said, I love you, stay safe. Because you just never knew what was gonna happen. And I had told them that night, before they went out, I said, I love you, stay safe. And now they were being loaded on a helicopter, and I didn't know if they were gonna live because they lost so much blood. Miller did end up flatlining, but the medics brought him back. Gerard, he was fine, so they both survived. But I didn't know this, right? Like, I didn't know. They got on the helicopter and left, and that was it. And I was filled with rage and anger, and again, I blamed God. That deployment, I lost several friends. We even had a Chechen sniper hunting us, and he was getting headshots. We were hunting bad guys, but they were hunting us. 15 months in combat, I come back. About a month and a half later, I'm a college student at Cerritos Community College. My body was here, my mind was in Iraq. I couldn't go anywhere without a gun. Going shopping at the mall was hell. I would plan my visits. What do I need? I need pants and shirts. Cool. I had a map of the mall. This is where the store is. I'm gonna come in this way, park here. I'm gonna go in this door, make a right. I'm gonna pick two pairs of pants, two shorts, and I gotta get out of there. I remember being in like the dressing room, you know, trying on clothes and sweating because I'm just like, I'm taking too long. Like, if the enemy's gonna find me here and, like, you know, I need to hurry up and get out of there. That's like my, it was weird, you know? About 3 years after I got out, it got at its all-time worst. I finished my bachelor's degree at UC Irvine in criminology, hoping that I would be in law enforcement. No law enforcement agency hired me. I applied for several government jobs. All of them rejected me. The only job I would get was working at a wholesale, a warehouse. I don't know if I should say their name, but I'm a shopping cart collector. That's what I was doing. I had combat experience, leadership skills, Army Ranger school under my belt, a bachelor's degree from one of the top universities in the country, and I'm collecting shopping carts. In the Army, I had a mission. I had a brotherhood. I lost that. I was going to church, but I was like sitting in the back of church with a hangover. I had no purpose. I felt like I failed at life. I thought, you know what? I'm 26 years old at the time, 26, 27. I lived a good life. 22 veterans commit suicide every day, and that's the statistic. I was about to become one of them.
0: And you're listening to Fernando Arroyo share his darkest days with you, with all of us. He comes back from Iraq. He's in junior college, and even a trip to a mall. Well, he can't do it like the rest of us can. He's left Iraq, but Iraq, it hasn't left him. He finishes at Cal Irvine, but can't get that job as a cop. Ends up collecting shopping carts. He's lost his mission. He's a man without a purpose. And 22 vets commit suicide every day. And he's thinking, well, he just might be the next. When we come back, more of the story of Fernando Arroyo's service and his life after service here on Our American Stories.

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0: And we continue with Our American Stories and with Fernando Arroyo's story. After years of combat experience in the U.S. Army, graduating from both Ranger School and the University of California, Irvine with a criminology degree, Fernando Arroyo failed to get a job with a police agency or with the federal government. Instead, he was collecting shopping carts at a local grocery store. Let's return to Fernando's story.
3: One day, I just had a miserable day. You know, I'm collecting shopping carts in the sun. Like, what am I doing? I remember going home and just going to my studio apartment, and I was just drinking and drinking. Close the blinds. I'm in the dark. I passed out, and I had another nightmare. By this point, I was so afraid. I didn't want to sleep because the nightmares were so real. I wake up and like just soaked in sweat with a gun in my hand. I went to the fridge. I grabbed a beer. And then I close my eyes as tears are rolling down my cheeks. My hands are shaking. And I hear the click. I took the safety off. And I remember my mind with a pistol in my mouth. I said, God, if you're there, save me. There was no response. And when I put my thumb on the trigger and I slowly started to squeeze, I heard a boom. And I opened my eyes and I dropped the gun and I checked my head. There's no hole. There's no blood. I looked around. There's no blood. In my studio, I had a desk to the right of my couch. And on that desk was my Bible. That Bible just flew off and hit the floor. And that's the explosion I heard. The bang that I heard. And I remember I just fell on my knees and I said, I need help. I need help. I pray to God. I said, I need help. I'm tired of living like this. And then the next day, my buddy, Luis, I knew him from high school. He also served in the Army. And now he's working for the VA and his job was to get veterans connected to help. And he kept calling me like months ago, like he was starting to piss me off. He was bothering me. Like, why do you keep calling me? He's like, dude, you need to go to the VA. You need to talk to a psychologist. I said, no, I don't. No, I don't. He's like, look, man, I know what you did. You're not right. Like, I know you're not. Oh, I'm fine. I'm fine. You know, I didn't share this with anyone. Like, I didn't tell anyone I was having nightmares. I didn't, you know, not even at church. I didn't tell anyone about this. So finally, he's like, he calls me. He says, come on, I'll pick you up. I'll buy you breakfast. I said, you know what? You had me at breakfast. So next thing I know, I'm at a mental health clinic in East LA, and they give me a packet to fill out. I'm going to talk to a clinical social worker named Bob. So I felt, you know, this sheet, this questionnaire, it's like, have you been to combat? Have you shot anyone? Did any of your friends die? You know, all these questions. And I lied. No, no, no, no, no. Are you having nightmares? Nope. Do you drink alcohol? Yeah. About how many drinks do you have? Just a couple on the weekend. So I submit this packet, and then out comes Bob with the packet. And he's like, Fernando, hi, I'm Bob. Like, come on, let's go to my office. Like, okay. And he says, well, look, according to your answers, you don't need us. You're good. I said, great. Can I leave? He's like, no, no, no. This is the thing I don't understand, Fernando. And he pulls out my military records. And he says, you went to Iraq twice, Afghanistan once. You were a paratrooper, airborne infantry. You graduated Army Ranger School. You earned the combat infantryman's badge, which means you are engaged in combat with the enemy. Your military history does not match your answers. Bottom line, I think you're full of it. He said, Fernando, I'm here to help you. I'm here to help you. He said, I remember he said, even if you've committed murder, what you say stays between us. I'm here to help you. And he's looking at me and it's just this awkward silence. He can tell that the hamster was running in my brain. Like, what do I do? Do I leave or do I stay? And I looked at him and I said, what do you want to know? And then he said, how many times did you go to war? I said, 3 times. Did you ever shoot anyone? Yes. Were you ever shot at? Yes. Were any of your friends killed? Yes. Are you having nightmares? Yes. About how many hours of sleep do you get each night? 2 to 3. Do you drink alcohol? Yes. How many drinks did you have Friday night? About 36. Who were you with? Alone. How many drinks did you have Saturday? The same. Who were you with? Alone. He said, you need help. And I broke down. For the next year, I met with Bob every week. And I would just share everything I was struggling with. And he gave me perspective. I was holding myself to the American standard, I call it, where what I did in war was horrible. And what I saw was horrible. But it was a necessary evil. What I believe we did as American troops in Iraq and Afghanistan is keep terrorists out of our country. We fought them out of here so that everyone here would be safe. We kept America free of another 9/11 for over 20 some years. That's what we've done. But when I came here, I was applying the moral standards of this country and living here to what I did in war. And I thought that if I shared what I did in combat, people would think that I am an animal. People would reject me. My church would reject me. So I didn't share with anyone. But it turned out that was a lie. It was a lie. And as I started to share with Bob, then I started to share with others. And I found how accepted I was and how I'm not the only one who's suffering. So I thought, okay, this law enforcement thing didn't work. God, you know what I'm going through. You know how I'm suffering. Heal me, Lord. Help me to heal. And he did. He got me into a nice church community. And well, at my church, the pastor, he kept getting sick and I had a cover for him. It was a small church, like 50 people. And everyone just, you know, they looked at me to cover to start preaching. I'm like, I'm going to preach. Like, what? So I would preach. And I mean, it was more complicated than that. But I thought, you know what? Maybe I should go to seminary. The trauma I went through and the care that I received, now I wanted to turn around and offer that care to others. So I went to seminary at Biola University for to earn my Master in Divinity in Pastoral Care and Counseling. And I found a veteran community there, and we would talk we bonded as vets and shared our struggles. And I found myself with veterans, helping veterans, and I felt like that was my calling. When I graduated from seminary, my buddy was working at the Orange County Rescue Mission, and he said, hey, we need a veterans case manager, which is a pastoral counselor for veterans coming out of homelessness. So I was doing that for a few years. And then recently I started working at Step Forward Academy, where I work with veterans at the Step Forward Academy. And I say, look, you're a veteran, you have a job, but let's get you a career. Maybe the job you have, you're working it and you're, you know, it's a 9 to 5, it pays the bills, but you could be doing something that pays you even more and is more in line with your skills and abilities. And that's awesome to be able to help veterans better their lives, to find their calling and their career, and to provide for their families. That's what I do now. I'm also involved at Mariners Church in the city of Tustin, and I've met veterans there, and I lead 2 men's groups. I'm really big on community. I'm really big on mentorship and coaching, and that's what I do now. I got out of the Army. I kind of had an idea of what I wanted to do, but of course, God had a plan, and his plan superseded mine. And he brought me to my lowest point, the lowest point in my life, and he saved me so that now he can use me to save others. And that's what I do.
0: And a great job on the storytelling and production by Greg Engler. And a special thanks to Fernando Arroyo, whose book, The Shadow of Death, From My Battles in Fallujah to The Battle for My Soul. It's available wherever you get your books. And what a scene he set in that room, afraid to sleep. And the nightmares were so real. A large, loud sound that he thought was the gun going off, but it was a Bible dropping on the floor. In comes an angel. And that's a buddy of his who kept telling him he needed help. And then another angel, that man in the intake center who told Fernando he was full of it. In the end, this began a new life. As Fernando put it, God saved me so I could save others. The story of Fernando Arroyo here on Our American Stories. 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

0: This is Lee Habib, and this is Our American Stories, the show where America is the star and the American people. In July of 1986, Greg LeMond stunned the sporting world by becoming the first American to win the Tour de France, the world's preeminent bicycle race, arguably the most grueling athletic contest in the world. After his comeback victory in 1989, LeMond's celebrity reached heights no one thought possible for a cyclist. He made the cover of Sports Illustrated and was named their Sportsman of the Year, a first for any cyclist. Let's take a listen to the story, starting with the man himself, Greg LeMond.
1: Our backyard was like the Alps. I was wild and into the wild. When I was 8 years old, I discovered hiking, fishing, downhill skiing. Coaches said, you know, the best thing for skiing is cycling. I got to get a bike. Cycling is a counterculture sport. I kind of tend to not do what everybody else is doing. My dad bought one too. So we started riding together. There was magic to riding. Even by the end of August, we did a 100K ride, and my dad and I got to talk, and we were like best friends, like teammates.
2: His early career promised greatness. Here's Greg and his father, Bob.
3: I had a 76 Volkswagen van. We'd leave for the Bay Area or Southern California and race. They were amateur races, but Greg was doing very well.
1: I won my 11 races, and I'm bored. 16, 17 years old, I went to Europe by myself for 2 months with $75 in my pocket. Everybody had this mentality that Europeans are unbeatable. They're mythical, actually. They're like, they're from another planet. I'm thinking, those Tour de France winners have to start somewhere, just like me. Two races in Switzerland, two races in France, I won them. Went to Belgium, won 6 out of 8. That's when I wrote my 4 goals out.
3: This is written in October of 1978, which would have made him 17. Cycling goals. 79, win the Junior World Championship road race, which he did. 1980, win the Olympic road race. Not possible because of the boycott. By age 22, win Pro World Championships road race. Age 25, win the Tour de France.
4: And an enormous crowd on Alpe d'Huez now, and still Greg LeMond follows the wheel of his teammate Bernardino.
1: There's something.

0: is they choose a leader who they think have that ability, put him in as the leader of the team, and then the others are called the kitchen help. We call them domestiques. They'll come round you like a queen bee. Their job is to make sure their leader is in exactly the position when it matters to win the race, because they know he can do it and they can't.
1: The story in one paragraph goes like this. Greg's French teammate, Bernard Hinault, known as the Badger, had won four Tour de France's and, nearing the end of his career, wanted a fifth to equal the Tour record. The young Le Monde was stronger.
2: Up front, the argument goes on. Le Monde rebels against the team's instructions. He angrily attempts to persuade his coach that he should be given the chance to win the Tour.
1: But under pressure from his team and coach, he agreed to support Hinault rather than take his first victory.
3: Bernard Hinault, five Tour wins. The American story, of course, another historic one for Greg Le Monde from Rochal County, Nevada. A kiss from his wife, Kathy.
1: In return, Hinault promised to help Le Monde win the Tour de France the following year.
4: You know, it's like, oh no, another repeat.
1: But the Badger reneged on his promise.
5: But everybody feels that Hinault is hiding something.
1: And repeatedly attacked Le Monde during the race in attempts to win again.
6: Le Monde knows now that he must take on Bernard Hinault and match him at his speciality.
1: But he failed.
7: Le Monde has simply proved himself to be just too strong for the Badger.
1: Greg's first Tour de France win was achieved not only without the support of his coach and team, but also in the face of what many fans believe was outright hostility. It was a cowboy win, reckless and individualistic, and raging against the establishment. But it was the right move and a righteous victory.
8: And you've been listening to Greg Le Monde and to his father tell the story of this remarkable life. I loved what he said. Our backyard was like the Alps, hiking, fishing, skiing. He grew up in the mountainsides of Nevada. And by the way, cycling at the time was a complete countercultural sport. And the dad brought him into it and did it with him, father and son competing. And those four goals of a 17-year-old, my goodness, with the last one being the winning of the Tour de France. When we come back, more of the story of Greg Le Monde here on Our American Stories.

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9: And we continue with our American stories and the story of Greg LeMond. Let's pick up where we last left off.
10: Because the race appeared at length on U.S. televisions, America responded. Here's Greg's father, Bob.
11: We got a telegram from Ronald Reagan, the president, and a letter from him, and Greg was invited to the White House, so it was pretty big in that sense.
12: It was really landmark in the history of the tour, an American winning the tour, because afterwards it brought more and more English speakers into the sport of cycling, and Lance Armstrong, you know, well, God bless him, wouldn't have existed without Greg LeMond, because all of a sudden the fact that Greg LeMond won the tour, the world audience of the tour, changed completely.
10: We are choosing to celebrate this day by looking back at the greatest year in the Tour de France's 100-plus year history, and the American man that made it so.
13: And now the proudest moment for Greg LeMond. His name in French means the world, and this is the world of Greg LeMond in Paris today, the first American ever to pull on a winner's yellow jersey in the Tour de France.
10: But less than a year after Greg's first Tour de France victory, this happened.
14: There's turkey hunting in the United States, and turkey hunting is a spring season. I just backed into berry bushes. I was sitting there and I wanted to look and see where everybody was, and when I stood up, my brother-in-law happened to be up behind it, so he shot at the first thing that moved, and that was me. The crazy thing, it didn't hurt. I didn't know it, but my uncle said I had a stream of blood from my neck, just pulsating out a steady beat.
11: They called a helicopter, and the helicopter pilot ended up taking him to UC Davis Medical Center.
14: Yeah, he saved my life. If I would have had to go by ambulance, I'd have been dead. I had pellets, about 50 of them, and probably 20 of them went right through me, and I still have 35 in me, you know, two in my heart, three in my liver.
15: And there's no way they can remove them?
14: No. I have chronic lead poisoning. It bothers me. So the more I ride now at this age, the worst I get.
10: Greg took what should have been a career-ending 2 years off from cycling.
14: After 2 years of absolute hell, I went in the tour, an underdog. Everybody wrote me off. I was racing against a very strong Fignon who won two Tour de France before that.
16: Greg would win the stage. Fignon would win the stage. Greg would take yellow. Fignon would take yellow. It was just, every day was a great story. And then we got to about 4 days to go, and Fignon was now 50 seconds ahead of Greg LeMond.
14: Day before the final race, he tapped me on the shoulders and he said, congratulations on your second place. Now, he and I were teammates and the same coach. And that coach told us and taught me The race is never over until the finish line, no matter what. It's never over to the finish line. You never take it for granted. And when he did that, I said, uh-oh, you've lost the race.
17: At the beginning, it's advantage Fignon. He will start last wearing the leader's yellow jersey. He chases LeMond along the course 2 minutes back. He'll know all the way exactly what time Greg LeMond is doing.
18: Probably shouldn't say this. You wrote your story, and you want to turn it in quickly and then get out of there.
13: Back on to the banks of the River Seine, the Eiffel Tower is now looming large on the right shoulder of Laurent Fignon.
18: So I wrote my story, you know, Laurent Fignon withstood challenge by Greg LeMond.
13: You can almost see the difference in the speed, Phil. It's incredible to watch LeMond here. What do you think this man has still got talent in his back from that shooting accident?
18: It was Fignon coming up Champs-Élysées.
13: 4 seconds deficit for Laurent Fignon.
18: Everybody's screaming, and you realize, some point before he made the turn, he had lost.
13: The gap is 48 seconds, Phil. This is the most incredible thing I think I've ever seen in my life. 26:57, he goes into top place.
18: There was this universal cry of,
13: the crowd has realized it.
18: He was this great story dropped in our laps, and all anybody could think of was, I'm not going home.
14: I never knew it affected him so much. I mean, I've learned stuff since then. In the 20 plus years after that, he'd never gone to the Champs-Élysées. In his mind, he would be walking to get the mail, and he'd count 1,001, 1,002, 1,008 seconds. I lost by 8 seconds. I just said, hey, Laurent, you won two, now I've won two, and we can see next year he'll get the third.
10: In 1990, LeMond won his third Tour de France. He looked certain to equal the Badgers' record of 5 wins. But the sport of cycling was about to change dramatically.
19: LeMond, in 30 minutes behind the leaders, he quits the race right there.
14: By 92 is when I really became aware of it. Some of the riders looked like it was just a natural progression, or they explained it by weight loss. God, you look back at it, and it was all lies.
10: Here's Greg's teammate, Andy Hampston.
20: I saw EPO come in. It made phenomenal physiological changes. It could increase blood levels by 20%. I watched individuals and then groups of individuals and entire teams mop the floor with me and everyone else who I knew wasn't doping.
10: Here's Greg on Lance Armstrong.
21: Now loses it to Lance Armstrong here by 7. History's almost repeated.
22: Absolutely remarkable, but look at the face on Armstrong there. He's come here on a mission.
14: I bought into the story too with Lance coming back. He had 7 victories. Floyd Lamentis won one, so there are 8 American victories.
21: As Landis gets off his bike like he's about to deliver the newspaper.
14: It's a pretty impressive streak there for the Americans. But it wasn't real. That's the sad part.
21: His fairy tale just goes on and on.
14: He's got the support of the cancer community, the sponsors, fanatic fans, and I knew it could be suicide, whatever I said. I don't know who I said it to, but I said it's unbelievable. That's all I said. It's unbelievable. Unbelievable.
10: LeMond's most notorious remark was, if Lance is clean, it is the greatest comeback in the history of sports. If he isn't, it would be the greatest fraud. His funniest, with the drugs they have these days, one could convert a mule into a stallion. Greg LeMond is now the only American winner of the Tour de France. A lot of cyclists and Americans thought Greg LeMond was jealous of Armstrong. We now know better. Armstrong has been stripped of his Tour victories. This has given many all over the world an even deeper appreciation for what the only American winner of the Tour de France accomplished.
9: And a terrific job on the production, editing, and storytelling by our own Greg Hengler. And I'll remember that day. I had quite a number of friends who just were gripped to this idea that American could win the Tour de France. And there it was on television. for the nation to watch, July 27th, 1986. First American to ever win perhaps the toughest event, the toughest task in sporting history. He wins the Tour de France and in the end opens up for generations of cyclists, generations of American cyclists, the idea of winning and competing on the global stage. And then came that tragic accident, just a freak accident, hunting, backing into some berry bushes, and his brother accidentally shooting him 50 pellets scattered through his body. And he would have been dead if he'd been taken to a hospital by ambulance. Luckily, he was medevaced through chopper, and it would be 2 years before what would become one of sport's great comebacks. And he was to win a second and then a third Tour de France. And then the final chapter of the story, that Lance Armstrong string of victories, which had LeMond skeptical, not just of Armstrong's feats, but of what he was seeing as a massive change in the physiology of many of the athletes, which of course was explained by the massive doping occurring across the sport. The story of Greg LeMond, the story of triumph, perseverance, and in the end, overcoming, here on Our American Stories.

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4: This is Our American Stories, and today we're talking to Eric Motley. We've heard from Eric before about his life and a place called Madison Park. Madison Park was the first plantation to be bought by former slaves, and Eric told us that they came together and formed a community that would eventually raise Eric. Eric, in your book, you write, quote, "I have often wondered if it's somehow in African Americans' bloodlines to be good storytellers and good talkers, because by law, slaves weren't allowed to learn to read. I marvel all these years later how so many of the elderly people of Madison Park, with no formal education, used pitch, volume, pause, pace, crescendo, even a whisper, to make a joke or tell a story such as they did in Little Joe's backyard." Eric, who's Little Joe?
5: Little Joe was the son of Big Joe. And Big Joe was really the first barber I ever knew. And we would go to Big Joe, his name was Joseph Simon, the senior. We would go to his house, granddaddy would take me, and we would sit in his little crib, and I would have my hair cut. And of course, he ended up dying, and Little Joe ended up buying the house of Mrs. Cheney Jackson that was several doors down from us. And on Sundays, right before church, early on Sunday mornings before Sunday school, all the men of Madison Park would gather at Little Joe's house. And they would sit on the front porch, and they would pass time away until they went to church. And my grandfather would grab me by the hand, and he would walk me through the field, under the old pear trees, through the grove. And he would take me over, and I would arrive. And I would sit and I would watch my grandfather get his hair cut. And I would hear all the town gossip, whose voice had broken and who could no longer sing in the church choir. All the family relation problems that people were having and who needed some extra money and how people had to organize themselves to support said person. I heard everything. And then all of a sudden I would hear my name. And everyone, all the older men would call me the boy of George Motley. You're the boy of George Motley. There were times that I actually thought, well, you know, I have my own name. And now in retrospect, I realized that one of the great joys that I derived in my childhood was being associated with this incredible man that everyone knew by his full name as George Motley. And young man, get up in this chair. And I would climb up in the chair, and Little Joe would put a cape around me, a barber's cloth. It was a sheet or a towel from the house. And he would proceed cutting my hair. And he would say, "How do you want your hair cut today?" And of course, it was a question that was already, the answer was already known, because he had been cutting my hair for years, and there was only one hairstyle that he knew how to give everyone in Madison Park. And so my grandfather would say, "Oh, the same cut, Joe." And Joe would proceed. And I would hear all of these people pass the time away. I don't write about this, but my grandparents, of course, required me to give recitations at the dinner table. My grandfather would say a prayer. He would turn to me and he would ask me if I would recite something, a poem by Robert Frost or something by Langston Hughes. And so every meal was preluded with a prayer and some recitation. It could have been the Declaration of Independence, but I mention that because always at Little Joe's house, when I got out of the chair, someone would say, "Recite something for me, George Motley's boy." And in that moment, the spotlight would be on me, and I would have to stand, and I would have to recite something. And in our little church, Union Chapel, there was only one Bible up on the altar, and it was the King James Bible. And the King James Bible was, as you know, so compacted with these and thous and whether tos. And we just had to learn the whether tos and the these and the thous. And I would always be asked to recite the 1 Corinthians 13. The people of Madison Park love, though I speak with the tongues of men and of angels and have not love, I become a sounding brass and a tinkling cymbal. And then someone would ask me, what is a tinkling cymbal? And my grandfather would help me with all of my responses. I think that much of our lives are glued together by the stories we learn at an early age and the stories we tell. And if they're beautiful stories, and stories of hope, and stories of reconciliation, and stories of forgiveness, we tend to carry those stories with us, and we tend to live into those stories, and they become our stories. And those were the stories that I heard as a child in Madison Park. And there were stories that were told to me by ordinary people who ended up being some of the most extraordinary people in my life. My grandfather's friends, for sure, many of them, had never gone off to technical school or even graduated from ninth grade. They were domestic in their professional lives. They were plumbers, and they had farms that they managed, or they worked on construction sites. My grandfather started to alternate his friends to take me to the Montgomery Public Library, and on Saturdays, my grandfather took great pleasure driving me into the city of Montgomery. We were in city limits, but barely. And he would drive me to the Montgomery Public Library. Mind you, this was a library that my grandfather never would have been able to go into. My mother was not allowed to go into the Montgomery Public Library because of racial laws at the time. And so I was the first recipient of this gift of being able to go through those bronze doors at the Montgomery Public Library, to ascend the stairs and to sit at the reading tables and to check out books. And one of the most beautiful memories is my grandfather asking other friends of his to drive me. And they would drive me on Saturday morning, most of them never having even been to a library. And all of them just sitting out in the parking lot waiting on me, 2-3 hours of being in the library, and just having enormous satisfaction and pleasure in knowing that I was able to do something that they were not able to do or had not been able to do. And they would always ask me when I would come out and get back into the car, tell me what you learned today. Tell me a story. And one of the greatest compliments was for me to hear Nebo Johnson or Mr. Van or Mr. Ray later tell that story to someone else.
4: 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Go to Amazon and the usual suspects. Buy this book. Share it with friends. It's a remarkable story, not just about a town, but my goodness, a very special town. Madison Park was the first plantation to be bought by former slaves. And Eric, well, he weaves intergenerational storytelling of an African-American community and how it raised him. A community raised him. And by the way, what he said about storytelling is so beautiful. And we concur here on Our American Stories with the power of story. I think he said that much of our lives are glued together by the stories we hear at an early age, and the stories we tell. If they're beautiful stories, stories of hope, stories of reconciliation, and stories of forgiveness, we tend to carry those stories with us, and we tend to live into those stories. And I don't think there's been a greater truth uttered on this show than what Eric just said. And that's why we do what we do every day here on Our American Stories. Tell stories of hope, reconciliation, and forgiveness. Eric Motley, his story, and Madison Park's story, here on Our American Stories.

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0: This is Our American Stories, and our next story, well, it's about the Wrigley Mansion. It was built by William Wrigley Jr., the man who invented, as you can probably guess, Wrigley's chewing gum. Judy Pearson is here to tell us the story of the building, the man who built it, Take it away, Judy.
18: In 1891, 30-year-old William Wrigley arrived in Chicago from Philadelphia. With $32, the only money he had to his name, about $900 today, he started the Wrigley's Scouring Soap Company. To entice housewives to try his soap, he included a box of baking powder with every purchase. Wrigley was soon shocked to discover that his baking powder was more popular than his soap. So he went into the baking soda business, adding two packages of chewing gum to each can. Again, his gift with purchase was more popular than his primary product, and Wrigley's Chewing Gum was born, producing spearmint, juicy fruit, and double mint. The business grew, and so did Wrigley's fortune. In 1915, he spent $2.5 million telling people that chewing gum aided the digestion and that chewing it was a pleasurable experience. Remember, double your pleasure, double your fun with double mint gum? Wrigley was a whirlwind of ideas. He never stopped innovating and reinventing himself, always ready for the next adventure. He bought a minority stake in the Chicago Cubs in 1916 and became the majority owner in 1921. 6 years later, he changed the name of the team's ballpark to Wrigley Field. Wondering about the feasibility of shipping his chewing gum via the relatively new airplanes in 1919, Wrigley got the idea to drop packages connected to parachutes. Dealers across the Midwest would then travel to the drop points, taking delivery of their merchandise. That same year, Wrigley bought the Santa Catalina Island Company. As had been the case with Wrigley's own ventures, the company came with a gift with purchase: the entire island, located off the coast of Los Angeles. With the dream of creating an enterprise that would help employ local residents, Wrigley improved the island with public utilities, new steamships, a hotel, a casino, and extensive plantings of trees, shrubs, and flowers. By that time, Wrigley had ownership, full or partial, in 15 different companies around the country. It was Arizona that next captured his heart. He bought a few mines in the state, but real estate held a special interest. Wrigley created a syndicate with three other men to purchase 150 acres along famed Camelback Road. The purchase price was $100,000, $1.5 million today, although today it's worth many times more than that. The land was adjacent to the newly opened Biltmore Hotel, in which Wrigley was also heavily invested. The Czar of Chewing Gum owned four very palatial homes, but in 1930, he began building something special on the 100-foot-high La Colina Solana, the Sunny Hill. It would be an anniversary gift for Wrigley's wife, Ada, and oh, what a home it was to be. The Mission Revival Mansion would be nearly 17,000 square feet. Set on 10 acres, it would have a 360-degree view of the Valley of the Sun below. The 30-foot-high foyer rotunda would be adorned with gold leaf and hand-painted ceiling. And the floor below was laid with tiles made in Wrigley's Catalina Island estate kiln. The rest of the home had pegged oak floors covered in beautiful hand-woven Spanish rugs. The oak Steinway grand piano, to be placed in the living room, was one of only two in existence, doubling as a player piano. And all of the chairs throughout the mansion were carefully crafted lower than normal to accommodate Ada's petite frame. Every doorknob, hinge, window fixture, and switchplate in the mansion would be brass, with the exception of those in the family bedrooms. They were sterling silver. The mansion took 3 years to reach its splendor. It was Wrigley's plan to spend the early months of 1932 there. But a few weeks after arriving in January, he was stricken with acute indigestion and died at the age of 70 in his bedroom atop the Sunny Hill. The Wrigley Mansion, as the locals called the home, remained a much-loved family destination. Ada suffered a stroke there, dying in 1957. And then, in 1973, the beautiful mansion was sold. Like a stray dog, she passed from one ill-fated owner to another. A developer who died of a heart attack. A savings and loan caught up in the 1980s scandal. Another developer who filed for bankruptcy. But prior to each failed ownership, her lovely rooms and grounds welcomed business conferences, dozens of brides and grooms, and celebrity parties. And then, the end of the line arrived for the Wrigley Mansion. In 1992, rumors reported that this graceful landmark would be demolished for condo construction. Enter another intriguing millionaire capitalist with a love of beautiful things. Jordy Hormel's family had founded Hormel Foods, based in Austin, Minnesota. The company's most famous product was the canned meat, Spam. Jordy loved music, owning a music studio in Los Angeles and playing multiple instruments. As a composer, he had written a number of well-known television theme songs and once recorded with his buddy Frank Zappa. Like William Wrigley, Jordy eventually found his way to Phoenix, where he bought the largest home in the state of Arizona. And not long after that purchase, he heard about the proposed fate of the mansion on the Sunny Hill. He called a realtor friend and requested a showing. In the first few minutes of his Wrigley Mansion tour, Jordy was transported back to his childhood, and the Wrigley's home reminded him of his own childhood home. Having turned that into a supper club, where he entertained guests with his accomplished piano playing, he knew he could do the same thing with this mansion. The beautiful stray dog won Jordy Hormel's heart. He bought it immediately. Jordy and his wife Jamie began restoring the mansion and opened it as a private club. Jordy entertained Sunday brunch guests on the Steinway Grand, still in the living room. He played Happy Birthday every Sunday because, as Jordy used to say, every day is someone's birthday. The family enjoyed the mansion as much as the public did. The Hormel children would sneak napkins out of the dining room and slide down the hill on them. And the pastry chefs could always be charmed into giving them treats. They celebrated birthdays and holidays at the mansion, and the Hormels even renewed their wedding vows there. When Jordy died in 2006, Jamie became the mansion's proprietor. Continuing what her husband had begun, she has made it a world-class destination. She's brought the kitchen into the 21st century while lovingly updating rooms to former grandeur. The spectacular wine cellar is well-stocked. An outstanding Phoenix chef is at the helm in the kitchen, and the national awards keep rolling in. The Wrigley Mansion, and the Wrigleys in general, hold a special place in my heart. My mother was a die-hard and lifelong Chicago Cubs fan. The baseball team William Wrigley bought in 1921. Living in Phoenix, I discovered the magical charm of the Wrigley Mansion shortly after the Hormels reopened it as a private club and restaurant. I took my father there for dinner when he came to Phoenix on a business trip. He was so taken with the history and the views that when he returned home, he and my mother hatched the idea of a surprise 40th birthday party for me, to be held in the mansion on the Sunny Hill. Every time I walk into that majestic foyer, I'm reminded of that magical night in 1993, when Happy Birthday was played for me on that famed Steinway in the living room. My mother died just a few weeks after my memorable Wrigley birthday gala, and was never able to visit the Czar of Chewing Gum's beautiful Phoenix mansion. But I know she would chuckle at one particular detail. Through all the owners and renovations, one room remained just as William Wrigley created it. To the left of the hand-carved double front doors is a tiny closet with a small table and a telephone switchboard, vintage of course. Today, it's assumed the butler used the room to call family members when visitors arrived. It has a unique silver sheen on the walls and the faint odor of mint. It is the gum room. It is wallpapered with foil from my favorite Wrigley chewing gum. Doublemint.
0: And what a beautiful story by a beautiful storyteller. And we're talking about Judy Pearson. The Wrigley Mansion story here on Our American Stories.

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34: It is
0: Jesse Kelly Show. Let's have some fun on a Monday, a magnificent Monday. Aren't you so happy and excited? The work week has only begun. Don't shake your head, Chris. We have something awesome, absolutely awesome out of the Trump administration. Made me stand up and cheer. We're going to talk about that in a moment. I'm going to make a little Ukraine and data center comparison. Jared Kushner is meeting with Hakeem Jeffries. Democrats steal from you and don't really hide the fact they steal from you. All that, so much more. Tons of emails. Medal of Honor Monday coming up an hour from now. All that and so much more coming up tonight on the world famous Jesse Kelly Show. Now, before I get to the news of today from the Trump administration, just a quick recap on the legal immigration problem. You know about illegal immigration. That's been well documented. And if you listen to this show, you know what's been happening for a long time with legal immigration and why. What's been happening? If I'm a company and all I care about is the bottom line, I don't care about my country or my countrymen. All I care about is the bottom line. Then foreign workers are appealing, and they're appealing for two reasons. One, I don't have to pay them the same amount. And two, and two's probably the bigger one, I own them. If I have Jesse's Burgers and I go get an H-1B from India, he's mine. He can't quit. He can't come in and say, Jesse, I don't like the coffee in here. Jesse, you keep the air conditioner too low. Jesse, you were rude to me. I'm going to go across the street. No, no, no, no, no. He essentially becomes my slave. I own him. If he leaves me, he leaves America. He's mine. Now, that combined with a bunch of scumbag, treasonous politicians who also don't care about America has created a system where, well, I'll let J.D. Vance tell a little story. It's created a system where this happens a lot.
1: A computer programmer, not a mill worker, a computer programmer by the name of Kevin Flanagan was let go at the bank that he worked at. And the business, the bank, they told him, you're only going to get your severance package if you trained a foreign replacement to do your job instead. And it's a heartbreaking story because he did it. He dutifully did what he was asked to do. And on his last day, he packed up his things. He walked to the office parking lot. He got in his truck and he shot himself.
0: Hey, Kevin, that job you pay your bills with, feed your family with? Yeah, we just brought in somebody else. He's a foreigner. We need you to train him. Now, I understand you may not be motivated.

0: $103,000, $265 fee for cap subject H-1B petitions. According to Bloomberg Law, this would also apply to workers inside the United States of America. That means it would come with a six-figure price tag. Previously, in case you're wondering, well, how much did it cost? $2,000 to $5,000. How could it pencil out to bring in Randeep and replace the American? How could it pencil out if you have to pay? Well, you didn't have to pay very much. $2,000 to $5,000 for a slave? That's pretty cheap on the old slave market. Not that I've ever bought one, but that's pretty cheap on the old slave market, wouldn't you say? The Trump administration taking steps to stop it. I know we have things to complain about. In fact, I have a couple huge things I'm going to complain about. These are going to be campaign things in just a moment, but let's stand up and cheer when it's warranted. This mentality for too long, this is Joanna Mendoza, this mentality has dominated this country.
1: Immigration. It's also impacting our economy, labor. Here we have a huge ag industry. So, you know, the only folks that will really do that are immigrants, cows that need to be milked twice a day, 365 days a year, that, you know, they don't have the labor for it. Construction, service industries. We're talking about caregivers and
0: white people have been milking cows, caregiving things. Americans, I should say, have been milking cows, caregiving things, doing construction jobs forever. We don't need legions of foreigners. We have Americans who can do these things. And that way of thinking has been going on too long. This is what we get now.
2: Well, it's 18 months, ladies and gentlemen, and the verdict is in. Where housing doubled under the leadership of Joe Biden, rents are falling for the first time in a decade under the leadership of Donald Trump because we got people who shouldn't be here the hell out of our country. It's very simple.
0: That's what I'm talking about. That's awesome. All right. So I swear I didn't do this on purpose. It's not intentional. But that brings me to a story that I'm not pleased about. Maybe one you already read. Maybe you've heard the headline. This is from ABC News. Jeffries and Kushner met privately, discussed potential areas of common ground. All right. So let's cover a couple things here. And I've just got to lead with this. If you listen to the show, you already know this is true, but I've never pretended to be a journalist. Well, I guess once or twice.
3: It's Journalist Jesse.
0: I'm not a journalist. I'm just somebody with opinions, just like you. I'm not unbiased. I am extremely biased. I am a hardcore anti-communist and I have biases. Chris, you say biases instead of biases and they think you went to college. Anyway. I do not like Jared Kushner. I don't like Jared Kushner for this simple reason. I don't know him. I don't know. Maybe personally, he's a very nice guy. I don't like Jared Kushner because sadly, and we'll get to this, he is on the inner circle of Donald Trump. And for the first 4 years of Donald Trump's presidency, if you take any misstep where Trump went to the left or caved on something or looked or sounded weak on something, and I know this from my sources, Jared Kushner was the author of all of them. All of them in Trump's era. You want to know? You want to know one of the main culprits to blame for the lockdowns? While people in the White House were telling Donald Trump, you don't shut down the freaking economy. What are you talking about? That's crazy. He had people all around him telling him that. You want to know one of the main voices for 15 days to slow down the spread? Jared Kushner. Time and time and time again. And then he's bragged about it. Peter Navarro, who worked for Donald Trump for a very long time, actually wrote a book just blasting Kushner with both barrels. According to Peter Navarro, I mean, I haven't heard it, but according to Peter Navarro, Jared Kushner called himself the Trump whisperer. Not only yanked Trump to the left on issues for 4 years, bragged about it to friends. Look at how much control I have over Donald Trump. We're not doing any of that crazy stuff. By the time Trump was done with his first term, Jared Kushner was so unpopular with the MAGA faithful, with the America First base, that when Donald Trump started campaigning this last time, when he won, They said multiple

0: times publicly, Jared's not going to be in this administration. Jared's out this time. Jared's not involved. But Jared is involved. Let's talk about that in a moment. 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

0: It is the Jesse Kelly Show on a magnificent, wonderful, wonderful Monday. Remember, you can email the show, jesse@jessekellyshow.com. So, that's my background on how biased I am against Jared Kushner. I have a reason. It's not personal. I don't like it that he has yanked historically Donald Trump to the left on several issues and brags about it. Now, why is he there? This is where you'll get people who will complain. How is he on the inner circle? How is it? Well, listen, Donald Trump is an old school business guy. This is an old school way of thinking, and I actually like it. I agree with this way of thinking, but Donald Trump prioritizes loyalty. Loyalty, and you see this by the people he attacks versus the people he supports. If you are loyal to Donald Trump, you're not backstabbing him, you're not making public statements against him. Donald Trump has an entire history, political and business-wise, of standing by you, even under controversies. You can really screw up, but you've never done him wrong, so he will stand by you. Now, don't get me wrong, that can be bad too, but overall, that's how he thinks. But the polar opposite is true. You could have done endless good things for Donald Trump, stood by him through thick and thin, but you go public with a word that is against him, Donald Trump will think you are a disloyal traitor and he will blast you publicly. What does that tell you about the man? Donald Trump is a big loyalty guy, but in the business world and now the political world, who's loyal? You know how hard it is to find loyal people in any field now? And I say now, it's human nature. What loyalty do most human beings have? Even if you're an employee, are you loyal to your company? Maybe you are. Maybe you work for a wonderful company and you're loyal to your company. Great. Times are tough. We're going to reduce your pay by 50%. Are you still loyal to the company? Or, you know what? What if they don't do that? You're extremely loyal to your company. You get a knock at a door tonight. It's a competing company. They're going to triple your salary. How loyal are you now? Right. And that's not because you're a bad person. Look, Chris is a bad person, but it's not because you're a bad person. That's human nature. People are generally loyal to themselves first. The one exception to that you can hopefully find, and I hope you have someone like this in your life. If not, I'm sorry. The one exception you can normally find is family. If you are a decent person, or I should say, if you come from a good family, this is probably true. There's no amount of money that would have you sell out a family member. Nothing. My older sister, Mickey. Now, I'm not a money obsessed person. It's just not my thing. But I like a good steak as much as the next man. I want to fly first class, but I'm not complaining. I'm not acting that way, but I'm just not a big money guy. But I want a private jet. I'm never going to have one. I know that, but I want a private jet. Don't you want a private jet? Yacht? That sounds nice. You could come off for me $10 billion right now to sell out my sister. I'd tell you to go shove it. She's family. His family, there's nothing you could do. There's nothing you can offer me, right? So back to Donald Trump. Before he even got into politics, think how many times somebody in the business world screwed him over. And don't get me wrong, I'm sure it went the other way too. How many times Trump screwed someone else over, right? It's big business. I understand that. But how many times did somebody do him wrong? Now politics. You could probably argue politics is way worse than the business world for that. How many times in politics, in Donald Trump's 10 years of heavy political involvement, how many times has somebody done him wrong? I mean, my goodness, during the first Trump administration, with the conga line of losers he brought into the White House, they would get into the White House, he'd give somebody a job, and they'd walk out of the White House right into a book deal blasting Trump. They all did it. It was like the normal thing. Yeah, Chris said it was every week. It felt like that. Scaramucci, Omarosa. You could go down the list of person after person after person after person who Donald Trump reached out to, gave a job to, provided them, you know, some kind of an income, some name recognition, and they would quit or get fired in 15 minutes, and boom, they're penning a book about Donald Trump being the Antichrist. So if he was jaded on that kind of stuff before, think how jaded he is now. But Jared Kushner is family. He's family. Donald Trump is big on family. You have to give the man credit, even if you're one of these people who hates him. He loves his children. He loves his grandchildren. He works with them. Ivanka, Donald, Eric, these kids of his are woven into his business and his political life. Donald Trump is big on that. Now, his daughter Ivanka, this businesswoman powerhouse herself, I don't know all the circumstances, don't care, it's not my business, finds herself a billionaire. Jared Kushner. Jared Kushner is an international businessman. We only know him really about America, but he's one of these guys who, I mean, while you and me are on the way to Red Lobster for Endless Shrimp, which is back, by the way, while you and me are on the way to Red Lobster for Endless Shrimp, he's on a private plane to Dubai to pencil some $800 million deal, right? Just lives a different life. But he's a problem. And apparently he's going to stay a problem. And our campaign spending is a problem. And I'm going to merge all these worlds. Hang on. It's officially the dog days of summer all across the country. 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

0: Monday. Wonderful, fantastic Monday. Only about 30 minutes away from Medal of Honor Monday. Remember, you can email the show, jesse@jessekellyshow.com. 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So back to the story. Now let's merge these two things. Hakeem Jeffries, Jared Kushner, they met privately, discussing areas of common ground, if you will. Okay. Remember last week when I talked about James Tallarico and his Senate race here in Texas? Remember I told you, just in case you'd forget, that I don't watch a lot of TV. In fact, I don't really watch anything on TV with one big exception. I watch the Houston Astros because I'm an old man now who watches baseball. Sorry, sue me. James Tallarico is on every single commercial break. Chris, am I wrong? That's what it feels like. Every single commercial break. To this day, Chris, by the way, correct me on this. I have not personally seen a single Ken Paxton ad on television. Chris hasn't either. Okay. Chris hasn't either. Not one. Okay. Let's get to this email. Shadow, I was listening to your insight this week on the GOP campaign funding, and it really reinforced something I suspected a long time. It's one of the reasons I've always felt like we have such a hard time getting good candidates through the primaries who actually represent the people. Now that the normies are waking up and showing up to vote in primaries, how do we defeat the gatekeepers who control the purse strings? That brings me back to our discussion about Jared Kushner meeting with Hakeem Jeffries, already trying to hash out some common ground. Are we already giving up on November? And I asked that for this specific reason, because I had a long conversation today with, I'll just tell you who, Sean Spicer. Do you know who Sean Spicer is? Stay with me. I know I'm bouncing all over the place. I've had a lot of coffee. Sean Spicer was Donald Trump's press secretary during his first term. Sean Spicer is an awesome dude, by the way. It is a great show. He is one of these political guys. He's been involved in politics for like 3 decades. He knows everybody. He has sources everywhere. Well, you and me, you know what we do to look at polls? We go to something like Real Clear Politics or something and look at all the different polls. Yeah, Sean Spicer gets on the phone and calls the campaign manager and finds out the real numbers. That's Sean Spicer. You know what Sean Spicer told me? Sean Spicer told me the GOP is sitting on a gargantuan amount of money, a gigantic amount of money. We are 70, 71 days, something like that, away from the election, and they're not spending it. I told you my story about here in Texas. You know what Sean Spicer told me? Yeah, Jesse, same thing's happening in Michigan. Same thing's happening in North Carolina. Same thing's happening in Georgia. The GOP is sitting on truckloads of cash, and they're not spending it. People are starting to vote early, like now. If not now, every state does it differently, but I guarantee it's starting very soon. This election is right now. Why are we not unloading all this money? What are we saving the money for? Are we saving it for 2028? What is happening? This is malpractice. And I'm not saying we're going to lose the Texas Senate seat, but we might. I'll tell you this. You know what Sean Spicer told me? It's a 1-point race right now. 1 point in one of the reddest states in the country. And why wouldn't it be 1 point? Bottom is on every single TV commercial, driving a Ford truck, talking about groceries and Jesus with pawpaw. And Ken Paxton is nowhere to be found because the GOP's not spending any money. And I'm told that that same thing is happening in Georgia, that John Ossoff is unloading money. He's all over the airwaves, GOP candidate non-existent, North Carolina non-existent, Michigan non-existent. And now I get a story that Jared Kushner is already meeting with the probable, I guess, next Speaker of the House on areas of common ground. Are we in the negotiating the surrender phase? I mean, you're going to have to forgive me, but how am I supposed to take this any other way? I'm going to be calm here. Why in the world would we be meeting with Hakeem Jeffries 2 months before the election? Hopefully Hakeem Jeffries is still in the minority after the election. I would hope that'd be the goal. But of course, surprise, surprise, who's the one going to sit down with Hakeem Jeffries? Jared Kushner. Now, maybe you're along these same lines. Maybe you're one of these people upset with this whole Iranian adventure. Maybe you love it. Maybe you're upset with it. There are lots of people upset with it. There's no question it's driven up costs and it's hurting Trump in the polls. That's not up for debate. You can save your email. That's not up for debate. We have all the numbers. It's very unpopular. It's hurting us in the polls. Okay, we got that. You know who does gargantuan amounts of business with the state of Israel? Jared Kushner. Do you know who is close personal friends with Bibi Netanyahu? Jared Kushner. The question has been asked many times, and I don't know the answer to this question. If we were going to run out of missiles, and if we couldn't really facilitate regime change, if it was so obvious we were going to get stuck over there, who's the one who talked Trump into going? We know Marco Rubio said, quick and easy, that's crazy. We know J.D. Vance said, apparently he laughed. We know the CIA director, Ratcliffe, was told it'd be quick and easy, and he said, that's the most ridiculous thing I've ever heard. So that, of course, always begs the question, who's the one who told Trump to do all this? Remember 4 to 6 weeks? That was 6 months ago. I don't know, but I've got a pretty good guess. Are we giving up the midterms? I would like to not give up the midterms. I'm old enough to remember what Democrats have done while they were in the minority. Do you remember we had, what was it, a 77-day government shutdown? Government shutdown. We had TSA agents walking off the job. We had airports in the country closing down. That's while Democrats were in the minority in the House of Representatives. What do you think they'll do if they take the House and, or God forbid, the Senate? Why are we not spending money? And I'll say it right now. Why is Donald Trump not telling them to spend the money? Have we accepted that November's done? Is that what we're doing now? Just going to try to hold out for 2028? We're just going to try to executive order our way through all this? I'm not ready to do that. But we got Jared Kushner meeting with Hakeem Jeffries to try to hash out common ground. Yeah, we'll get a lot of that, I'm sure. We're not spending the money. This is starting to look like giving up. Speaking of baseball, this is starting to look like sixth inning. You're down eight, and all your starters are sitting on the bench now. That's what this is starting to look like to me. I can't believe what I heard today about the lack of money being spent. The GOP sitting on Fort Knox and the money's going nowhere. The election is not in 70 days. It's right now. Right now is the election. In 70 days or whatever it is, that's when we find out the results. The election's right now. Right now, Abdul El-Sayed is all over the airwaves in Michigan. Where's Mike Rogers? Where's the GOP? Tell me we're not just giving up on the midterms. I haven't. I would like to believe the GOP hasn't. Got myself upset, but I'm calm now, Chris. I'm so calm, I'm going to do email. But look, I am calm. And talking about Pure Talk makes me feel better anyway. Whenever I talk about an American company run by a Vietnam veteran, I love Vietnam veterans. I make no bones about it. I think they're just wonderful human beings who went through hell on behalf of this country. And two tours with Mac V. Sog, that's the guy who leads Pure Talk, the patriotic company. Remember, was it two Independence Days ago? They were sending American flags out to veterans. That's what they do. Not funding Planned Parenthood. You want to pay a fraction of what you're paying now? No contract, no cancellation fee. Pick up your phone. Dial #250 and say Jesse Kelly. #250, say Jesse Kelly. We'll be back.
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0: A wonderful, magnificent Monday, 10 minutes away from Medal of Honor Monday. Look, I'm highly, highly invested in this guy not being the next senator from Texas.
1: God is not a Presbyterian. God is not a Christian. God is not a noun at all. God is a verb. God is not a being. God is being itself. God is love. And that's why Jesus is against anything that gets in the way of that love between neighbors, including religion.
0: I'd like him to not be a senator from Texas. Chris, what was your question again? Chris, what were you asking me about these races? That's right. So Jewish producer Chris asked after I got done ranting during the break, okay, what if we lose in the midterms? What if the thinking is this? We lose in the midterms and then 2028 is better for us. Okay, so what's losing in the midterms look like? Let's call it just the House. I mean, if it's just the House and Senate, that is a complete disaster. There's a chance Donald Trump gets removed from office. So let's hope that doesn't happen. But let's say just the House. All right. Democrats are going to take back the House. What are they going to do? Well, you already know most of it. They're going to impeach Donald Trump every 2 weeks. It's going to happen all the time. They are going to, without question, start investigating the corruption. They've already announced it. We think this is corrupt. We think that is corrupt. Is there any validity to these claims? I don't know. I doubt it. Who knows? I would hope the Trump administration is smart enough to not be corrupt because they have to know these investigations are coming. But it doesn't matter whether they are or aren't corrupt. The investigations are happening. Okay. I already mentioned the government shutdown of 70 some days when they were in the minority. What's that look like when they're in the majority? And now you're saying to yourself, okay, so Democrats will do all these horrible, crappy, evil things because Democrats are horrible, crappy, and evil. Surely this will turn the American people against Democrats and we'll end up winning in 2028. And to that, I say, maybe. Maybe not. Maybe not. The American people, there's a lot of normies in there. Not everybody's like you. Very few people are like you. There are a lot of normies in there. And while they understand there's a House of Representatives and a Senate and a Supreme Court and things like that, they may understand these things. For a lot of people, they don't think anybody's in charge but the president. They lay it all at the feet of the president. So if you're, let's say, a Democrat, Democrats take the House, and they feel like they can hurt America, and that will hurt Donald Trump, and that will hurt Republican chances in 2028, I don't know that that's a bad calculation. I think if Democrats get in there and start blowing the country up, there's a chance the country says, this Trump term sucked. Let's go get President AOC and see how she does. Look, I winced when I said it, too, but that's the way it goes. Oh. Before I do emails, I'm going to do this really quickly. Widows and orphans. Widows and orphans. You ever heard of Pedro Garcia? NYPD officer Pedro Garcia, 25-year veteran, answered the call in the aftermath of 9/11. He was in Ground Zero, looking for people, looking for remains. I mean, that was a brutal process, and so many people got sick and died from it. Well, Pedro died too. Left behind a wife, Yvonne, their children. You know what Tunnel to Towers did? They paid off his mortgage. It doesn't bring Pedro back. Of course, they would rather have Pedro, but tell me that doesn't ease the burden on a family. Go to T2T.org. T2T.org. All right? All right. Let's do some emails before we get to Medal of Honor Monday. Hey, Jesse. A couple weeks ago, you were talking about making an egg, cheese, and sausage sandwich with Texas toast. I couldn't get it out of my head, so I made it. And I must say, another delicious concoction from you. Thanks, and keep the recipes coming. All right, so I think I told you this last week. If I did, too bad. I'm telling you again. Why? Because I made it again this weekend. There's we were in the Marine Corps. We call this concoction SOS, and I'm not, for family reasons, going to explain what that stands for, but this is a modified version of SOS. So here's what I did. I take some hot and spicy pan sausage. I just did this Sunday morning, right before church. Hot and spicy pan sausage, drop it in the pan. I'm crumbling it up in the pan while I'm getting the sausage brown, right? Take a piece of Texas toast, plunge it down in the toaster. The one you're not allowed to keep on the counter is after you have to get it out, but we don't have to go into that again. Get some shredded cheese. When the toast comes out, put the toast down, dump some shredded cheese on it. In the pan, when the sausage is browned, take some milk. We just had whole milk. Take some milk, pour some milk in there, take a big scoop of flour, dump it in there, and we had some Cajun spices. Chris, have you ever heard of Slap Yo Mama, which is a weird name for it? That's a very weird name to name something, but they do make great spices. We had some Slap Yo Mama Cajun seasoning, put all that in there, mixed it all up, and soon, of course, what do I have? A big chunky, spicy sausage gravy. Take that pan of sausage gravy, pour it all over the top of the Texas toast with cheese on it. Then, quickly, because heat's a factor here, little butter in the pan, two or three over-easy eggs. Put those eggs on there. It will look like dog vomit. And if your wife catches you, she's going to say, that's disgusting. Go get your blood pressure checked. Nevertheless, it's important that you ignore her and eat every single morsel because you're about to eat like a king. What, Chris? What? You haven't eaten all day? I'm sorry I did that to you. Chris is starving now, and I just made it almost. Dude, it is seriously delicious. And by the way, I can do it. I don't know how to cook. I'm an idiot. I can do it, so anybody can do it. And you only need one frying pan, right? A frying pan and a toaster. Now, you probably have to pull the toaster, like I said, out of the pantry because we can't have clutter on the counter, but that's another story entirely. You know what saddens me? We're about out of Texas toast. And I won't buy anymore. Remember, to get that Texas toast in the house, because it's so bad for you, I had to go to the store myself and pick some up because she won't get it. Well, the boys have been tearing through it because when you have teenage sons, you don't get to keep any food in the house long term. They're like locusts. They swarm into the fridge. They swarm into the pantry, and they just eat up everything good and decent in the house. But we're about out of Texas toast. It's going to require me to go back to the store. Am I going to do that? Yes. But now, if you get too much Texas toast, now you run the risk of Ob coming home and saying, no, this isn't going to be a regular thing. And then she throws it out. Remember what she did with the chocolate milk? I was trying to up Luke's protein intake, and I got him this Fairlife, I think it was Fairlife. I don't even know about the brand, but it said right on the cover of the chocolate milk that it had 50% less sugar and 50% more protein. Luke enjoyed one glass, went back the next day, she'd poured it out. That's terrible for you. This is the last Texas toast I'm going to have for a long time. Unless I bring it into the studio, maybe that's what I'll do. Then Ob will never know. We have to do Medal of Honor Monday. Well, we get to do Medal of Honor Monday and honor a hero. Next. The man.

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0: From San Francisco to Washington, D.C., with Dallas, St. Louis, and you in between, it's your morning show with Michael DelGiorno.
1: And lucky for you, Franklin, Tennessee, in between. I am Michael DelGiorno. This is your morning show, 29 minutes after the hour. Well, that fast-moving wildfire has now forced the evacuations of about 100,000 people near Reno, Nevada. National correspondent Roy O'Neill is going to have the very latest on the fire and other threats across the country. Republican senator taking the place by appointment of her brother after his death. Darlene Graham faces Congressman Ralph Norman. That'll be today in South Carolina's Republican Senate primary runoff. Thanks to MAGA Inc., a super PAC. He pumped about $800,000 into this campaign. We'll prognosticate how she may fare on this election Tuesday when your morning show continues next.
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0: ends with the same four words, whether they're spoken or not. Let us handle it. Let us handle it. We'll handle it. We got it. Don't worry about it. Notice the craft here? Nobody ever asks you to admit you're a slave. They just ask you to admit you're overwhelmed. And that's much easier to get somebody to say out loud, I'm overwhelmed. We say it. We say it unprompted with a little laugh. I'm just a dad. I'm just a mom. I'm just a guy with a truck and a route. I'm just overwhelmed with everything. We finish the sentence for them now. We do the master's paperwork for free. And then there's the modern comfort that our great-grandparents never had. You can be furious about all of it for 4 hours a night, but never move a muscle. Being informed feels like you're being responsible. Sharing it feels like you're doing something. Outrage is the cheapest counterfeit of responsibility ever invented. And it's sold to you day and night in an infinite role. And every hour we spend on it, we get two things at once. Angry and innocent. I did something. That's the real payment here. Powerlessness buys you innocence. None of it's your fault. It's the billionaires. It's Washington. It's the algorithm. It's your childhood. It's the century you were born into. It's them over there. And some of it might be partially true, but it is still the most expensive thing you will ever buy because you pay for it with your cap. Here's what's true instead. Nobody declared you to be free. No magistrate or judge laid a rod on your head and then gave you a cap. You were born with it on. And the men who founded this country didn't grant you that. They recognized it. Which is why they use the word inalienable, meaning nobody can take it. Listen carefully. Nobody can take it, and you cannot sell it either. You can only forget you have it. And the more power than you have, so much power. You have more power than you think. It just doesn't look like the kind that's on television. You decide where your children and your grandchildren go to school, what they believe about this country. You decide, not the school, not the phone. You do. If you'll do it, you decide whether your word means anything. And if you keep it for a year, you'll have something most people in public life have traded away. Your word, your good name. You have a mouth and you can say the thing out loud that everybody else in the room already believes quietly, but you're going to be the only mouth that actually opens up and says it. You can be at a school board meeting on Tuesday night or a city council or a water board. And I promise you the world, the rooms are damn near empty, but the decisions are real, but nobody's there with their cap making the decision. This is my decision, not yours. You can get out of debt because a man who owes nobody can say anything he wants. You can learn one hard skill. You can be kind to somebody who doesn't deserve it, which is the one thing no policy will ever accomplish. You can get on your knees, which is where I'd start. And none of that is grand. None of that's Moses. Nobody's Moses. If you're waiting for Moses, the one guy who's going to show up and fix it, you'll wait until they bury you, and you'll have spent your whole life studying the faces of the powerful, just trying to guess which way the wind is turning. You're not weak. You're not incapable. It's not too big. You were never asked to carry all of it. You were just asked to carry yours. So pick up your power. Stop listening to people who's blaming it on somebody else or then always playing a victim. You're not a victim. Live your responsibility. It is a gift given to you by God, not a government. The cap was already on your head. You were born with it. Maybe we should start making liberty caps again. Maybe it'll be a good reminder. I'm not a slave. I have choices. With my freedom, the first thing that came with that cap was responsibility. I have a responsibility. I have a mouth. I have a mind. I have a brain. I can read. I can write. I can stand. I can build and not tear down. Wear it. wear your Liberty cap, because I am sick and tired of every story I look at. Everybody saying, well, it wasn't me. It wasn't me. It's not my fault. It's their fault. It was, you know whose fault it was? In 1641, my great-great-great-great-great-great-great-great-great-great-great-great-great-great-great-great-great-great-great-great-great-great-great-great-great-great-great-great-great-great-great-great-great-great-great-great-great-great-great-great-great-great-great-great-great-great-great-great-great-great-great-great-great-great-great-great-great-great-great-great-great-great-great-great-great-great-grea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eat-great-great-great-great-great-great-great-great-great-great-great-great-great-great-great-great-great-great-great-great-great-great-great-great-great-great-great-great-great-great-great-great-great-great-great-great-great-great-great-great-great-great-great-great-great-great-great-great-great-great-great-great-great-great-great-great-great-great-
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19: 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And Amanda Knox joins Bobby Cass to talk about surviving prison and life nearly 20 years after being wrongfully accused.
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20: In the history of cinema, few films have been as successful as The Godfather. Francis Ford Coppola's gangster epic set a new standard not just for movies about the mafia, but for movies in general. Although, if you talk to the people who made it, The Godfather's prospects for success were far from assured. In fact, before its release, they were pretty bleak.
21: 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The movie's not gonna work, you gotta get rid of those guys, it's a disaster.
20: Then Leave the Gun, Take the Cannoli, my co-host Mark Seal and I strip back the varnish of movie history and talk to never-before-heard-from sources to get at what really made the process so arduous. Leave the Gun, Take the Cannoli is based on my co-host Mark's best-selling book of the same title. 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We sift through innumerable accounts, many of them conflicting, and try to get to the truth of what really happened. 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

0: and saying that it's, you know, it's expensive and private industry and all this stuff. And I get all those principles, but I hate noise. So it has nothing to do with the environment. I would have just banned them based on the noise pollution. All right. Some of you can disagree with me on that. I don't care. I'm a Stalinist when it comes to noise. Stalinist. It takes a solid reason for people to consider putting a non-lethal weapon in their home to defend themselves, let alone a lethal one. But that reason could be as simple as learning that a neighbor recently had an intruder in their home or a recent burglary in your neighborhood. 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
0: Welcome back into Clay and Buck. Clay, we have a super quick turnaround, so why don't you tell everybody what delightful menu of Clayisms you have prepared for this esteemed audience coming up here in about a minute. Where are we just going to rack and stack calls? And,
14: yeah, I think we've got a ton of people who want to weigh in on a variety of different topics that we've been discussing. Again, a lot of you also reacting to the news that has taken over everywhere, which is Dolly Parton passing at the age of 80 years old, lead story on every television network, as she was beloved across the political spectrum. We will talk about that. You can get to some of your talkbacks on that as well. But I want to tell you, if you are out there right now and you need a lawyer, you need somebody who's going to fight for you. 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
3: Daphne Caruana Galizia was a Maltese investigative journalist and blogger who spent her life fighting for truth, justice, and decency in a country overrun by corruption. 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
7: On the night before Halloween in 1975, 15-year-old Martha Moxley was murdered in the Tony Bellhaven neighborhood of Greenwich, Connecticut. She was rich and beautiful and loved by all who knew her. For decades, despite intense media scrutiny, police failed to make an arrest. In 2000, 25 years after Martha's murder, her one-time neighbor, Michael Skakel, was arrested. He'd been 15, like her, at the time of the crime. He was also a cousin of the Kennedys.
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7: 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Of course Michael Skakel killed his next-door neighbor Martha Moxley. 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And if you followed the case like I did, I bet you knew it too. My name is Andrew Goldman. I've been a journalist for 30 years. I got involved in this case in 2015. 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
0: All right, we have a lot going on. Again, our condolences to Dolly Parton's family. Our best if you're in South Carolina. The runoff today, it's going to be a turnout election. Very, very close. A tenth of a point, according to Robert Gahely Trafalgar. Now, remember, that also has a margin of error of 3-4 points, like every poll. So you can't hold anybody to it. You know, I got an unbelievable story I'm going to share with you later in the program. And it's when you hear it, you'll be shocked. I'll tell you about that coming up.
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10: The Whitman County Sheriff's Office has deactivated their three Flock automated license plate reading cameras. A grant paid for the camera's operation. In a statement, the Sheriff's Office stated it didn't share info from the cameras with outside agencies. The data was only used to search for vehicles directly connected to major crimes, missing person cases, or stolen vehicle investigations. A Spokane County judge has banned a woman from driving after a second dangerous incident with the car. Brad Ford reports.
11: In April, Wendy Clemente was arrested for allegedly driving onto a sidewalk and trying to hit a child riding a bike. Last weekend, she was arrested for hit and run after crashing into a yield sign, leaving the scene, and then crashing into a ditch. Prosecutors wanted a $100,000 bond, but the judge ruled her driving privileges should be revoked pending trial.
10: And the Seahawks gearing up for their final preseason game. They'll visit Kansas City on Friday. I'm Monica Nelson.
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13: Seeing a bit of a slowdown coming into downtown Seattle on southbound 5 from Ravenna Boulevard. Northbound 5 starts to bunch up at Mercer Street as you make your way through the Ship Canal Bridge, where the two right lanes remain closed for road work. Southbound 405 as you tap the brakes from I-90 to 44th in Newcastle. And the Canal Bridge currently closed to drivers and open for a marine traffic crossing. That's traffic.
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17: It's going to be sunny and hot and a bit hazy early in the day today. Temperatures will be in the mid to upper 80s throughout the Puget Sound region. On the coast and up north, those will be in the upper 70s. I'm Stephen Kilbreath in the Fox 13 Weather Center.
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27: It is the Jesse Kelly Show. Another hour of the Jesse Kelly Show on a spectacular Tuesday. We'll break down some poll numbers. Ryan Gerdusky, not just candidate poll numbers, data center stuff, because there's still so much talk about that in the country. All kinds of things are coming this hour. But let's pause for a moment and just remember yesterday I got myself a little bit wound up about Jared Kushner meeting with Hakeem Jeffries. And the reason I got wound up, in case you didn't listen yesterday, was, are we conceding the midterms? The GOP is not spending the massive war chest it has, and one of the central, sadly, advisors to the President of the United States of America is sitting down with Hakeem Jeffries to talk about common ground? Anyway, that was yesterday. Hakeem Jeffries, I got a good laugh out of this. He had to run to the internet and defend himself after word of the meeting leaked.
28: I want to give you a little real talk on this Jared Kushner situation. He asked for a meeting, and I took it to discuss the affordability crisis that exists that is not a hoax. At the same period of time, I shouldn't have to say it, but I am. No one is going to get a pass. We're going to hold every single member of the Trump cartel accountable beginning on day one. If you're stealing from the American people, shortchanging the American people, or screwing over the American people, you're going to be held accountable.
27: Sounds like the meeting went well. Hakeem Jeffries is not going to be allowed to work with the Trump administration on anything. His base will not allow it. The Democrat members of the House will not allow it. If we move forward conceding the midterms, if that's actually what's going on, then we can bank on impeachments and investigations without end. So maybe Jared could keep his mouth shut and go somewhere else. Why doesn't he go on another overseas trip somewhere?
0: And then we can maybe start spending money so we don't give up the House and the Senate for the midterms. I don't know. That's just me. Let's move off of that. Because Abdul al-Sayed, he gave us a couple nice lessons. Lessons on communist tactics, why they do what they do. Abdul al-Sayed went on Jesse Waters' show. And he was, I mean, this is a guy who's come out. We have the audio. We have the video publicly. He's pro-tranny and kids, the mutilation of children. He is. Of course, he's taken every possible far left-wing kooky position you possibly can. So he gets challenged on it. Here's how that went.
1: I am.
2: So you think it's okay for a parent to slash his kid's thing off? You think that's okay?
1: I mean, do you really want to have this conversation? Are you circumcised?
2: Yeah, but I mean, that's a personal question.
1: Okay.
2: Doctor.
1: So you probably should want to move on.
2: Circumcision's different than castration.
1: I think it's a problem. It's a problem that you think that you get to decide what happens.
0: I know you recognize it, but you know that's just the tactic, right? When they play stupid. It's one of the things communists do so, so well. And good people, solid people, get so exasperated that they do the thing the communist wants you to do. They just move on. You throw your hands up, you give up, and you move on. It happens all the time. They are so good at it. Anybody would know that circumcising your child, personal choice, you do whatever you want, and chopping the breasts off your teenage daughter are not even in the same league. To quote Pulp Fiction, they're not even in the same ballpark. It's not even the same sport. Totally different things. And of course, Abdul al-Sayed knows that as well. But he's doing one of the most tried and true tactics communists have used throughout history. Just play stupid. Conflate two things that are not at all comparable to each other. Wait till the other person gets flabbergasted or runs out of time and moves on. Don't let them do that to you, by the way. When you're challenging your liberal Aunt Peggy about something like, well, giving an illegal a CDL driver's license, and he goes on the highway and wipes out an American family. When you bring this story up to liberal Aunt Peggy.
3: Yeah, it's really scary, Griff. And, you know, like you said, to see that on a driver's license issued by a state, no name given. And the worst part, there's a real ID star right up there in the corner. I don't know about you all, but it was like going through a security clearance for me to get my real ID. So I can't believe that we're giving illegal aliens who have no right to be here, these driver's license. You have these sanctuary states that want to go ahead and try to just make it welcoming for these people that we don't know who they are. And again, these are CDL licenses. Mm-hmm. These people are transporting hazardous goods, materials at times. And in some cases, we don't know exactly what they're doing. And look how many American citizens have lost their lives because of individuals like that have these driver's license.
0: You bring that up to liberal Aunt Peggy, you know what she says? You know the kind of thing she would say. Well, I guess you want children ripped away from their parents. Is that the subject? Is that what you're talking about? Of course not. But she understands full well that you can get exasperated and just throw your hands up and walk away. Speaking of Abdul al-Sayed, remember what we've been talking about. In fact, I want to read this email really quickly here. Where is this stupid email? I said stupid email. It's not stupid. Where is it? Hold on. I have to look. I threw it away because I'm dumb. Here it is. Jesse, after moving to Oklahoma 10 years ago, I noticed something odd about those born in the state. They will do almost anything to avoid offending anyone. They did not pick a side in the Civil War because they didn't want to offend the other side, according to what I was told. It is true to this day. Children are taught not to offer an opinion lest they offend. I believe many don't vote, so they won't have a part in hurting the loser's feelings. This, coupled with the shame poured on them by the overwhelming influence of the Baptist Church, it is to be noted Senator James Lankford is a Baptist pastor, is the reason for Secretary Mullen's comments about the illegal alien situation. Okay, you get it, but the point is, people are nice. People in Oklahoma are nice. It's good to be nice. It's good to treat your neighbor with manners, politeness. It's good to be kind to your fellow man. It is most definitely not good to allow your enemy to use your values against you because he intends to destroy you. And one of the truest ways they have done this, as we discussed a lot on this show, is accusations of racism. He doesn't believe them. It's always designed to shame you, shut you up, get you to give ground because nobody wants to be called a racist. Nobody wants to be considered a racist. Abdul al-Sayed challenged on Sharia law. Listen to what he goes to.
4: So getting rid of Sharia law's white supremacy, can you explain that one?
1: Do you know what canon law is? Jesse, I assume you're Christian, right?
4: Yeah, tell me.
1: All right, so canon law is the name for Christian law. I don't begrudge you your right to practice your faith as you choose. I don't know why the idea that I could practice my faith as I choose is a problem. Nobody is trying to push Sharia law on anyone else, just like I hope nobody is trying.
0: Of course, that's exactly what they're trying to do. There's a reason it gets implemented everywhere they get a high enough percentage. He knows that. He's just lying.
1: To push canon law on anybody else, because we live in an America where you should have the freedom of your religion. I would never want somebody to push their faith on me, and I would never want to push my faith on somebody else.
4: Good,
0: yes, he would.
4: No one wants
0: Sharia law. You can't do that. That's white supremacy. Why is it they go to that tactic all the time, forever? That's racist. That's racist. It's Nazism. It's white supremacy. Why do they use it? It's not because they believe it. They use it because it works, and it works because you're nice. It works because you're a good person, or at least aspire to be a good person. See, I know I'm not, but that's why it works on good people, and it most definitely has worked on the Midwest and the South. There's just going to be a more polite strain of people in the Midwest and South. And if you're listening in the Northeast and you're saying right now, Jesse's calling us rude, you're daggone right I am. That's why I get along with you so well. You are rude. You're unbelievably rude compared to somebody in Mississippi or Alabama. You just are. It's how you are. But in the South, when people think that you have to be nice to everybody, you get a lot more of these communist tactics turning out to be effective. And it's effective in the Midwest, too. He mentioned Oklahoma. This kind of thing works in Iowa. It works in Wisconsin. Wisconsinites are like the nicest people in the daggone country. So it works on them. You want to be nice. We have to stop this infatuation with being nice because we have to defeat these people. All right. Let's do some emails. Before we do the emails, let's get you a decent employee. Are you looking for somebody? 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

fantastic Tuesday. Remember, you can email the show, jesse@jessekellyshow.com. Hey, Jesse, I've enjoyed your thoughts on data centers. May I add one more major point from Boots on the Ground? Make them unable to hire H-1Bs. Where I live, it's as big of an issue as the cost of living. They are correlated. The Indians, this lady says, have taken all the good homes in the best neighborhoods and schools and drive all the best cars. Their families are dressed better than we could afford. They are replacing the tech workers in droves. Why would we want data centers when everyone knows who they will hire or keep employing? Are there subsidies? We've all been told that either be a plumber or count on universal basic income when our jobs are gone. They are already gone. There are no guardrails on AI that I can see, and the data centers won't employ Americans. So why would they have support? And she makes a few really good points, but I brought this up when it comes to data centers, that they need to go on a charm offensive. You need to hire a sales team, and you need to be spending money. You need to be writing big checks to buy the local support. That's what you need. Build them a new school. Build them a new park. New swimming pool. New splash pad. Hey, we're Google. We want to make your city better and say thank you for welcoming our data center. So here's all this stuff. These companies are money machines. What's that? 10, 20 million, 30 million, 100 million is nothing to these people. So buy some support. Now, let's clarify something here because she brought it up. Left-wing tech companies, the Facebooks, the Googles, the all these companies, they have been fairly open about their disdain for you and me for years. These are far left-wing, dirtball commie companies who have censored people on the right, attacked people on the right. Now combine that with a couple other things, one of which she mentioned. They are famous for bringing in foreigners and freezing out Americans. That's probably the most famous industry in the country that goes H-1B route so they can bring in slave labor. They do this all the time. So they're left wing, they hire foreigners all the time, and now what do they need? Now they need something from the part of the country they've declared war on for years. So back to my

0: my original point. Data centers are coming. They are inevitable. And honestly, you have to have them at this point in time for the computing power and whatnot. But if you are a tech company and you are walking into, I mean, I live in, the blood red rural Texas. You walk into my town, and maybe they're doing this right now, and you tell me, hey, I'm with Google. We want to put a gigantic data center up the road. You better come bearing gifts. I already don't trust you as a company. I already think you will stock up with foreigners. You've declared war on me. You are behind. You need a charm offensive for the ages. And the lady brought up another point. The universal basic income thing. The worst salesman for these data centers, the worst salesman for these things are the people who run them. For some reason, these tech CEOs, they cannot help themselves. They'll go out and they're just, I realize they're brilliant and that you probably have to be a kind that kind of a person to run a tech company, but they'll go out and they'll give a speech or do a podcast and talk about humans aren't even really necessary. Oh, we'll just move past people. No, we're going to give all the jobs to AI and it'll be great. And they have no idea how that sounds to normal people. They need to start writing checks. The data center companies need to start buying support. It's not controversial. You found a plot of land you like in my area. Great. What are you going to do for me? And this is, by the way, this is not abnormal at all. This is very, very common throughout history. If you want to move in and start taking up space in someone's area, what are you bringing with you? Are you bringing goods? Do you come bearing gifts? Or are you just saying, we bought it? No, that doesn't work. It doesn't work. These left-wing companies are way, way behind with us. We already don't trust them, and we have every right not to trust them. So they have a lot of work to do. Ryan Gruduski is going to join us in just a few minutes. And he's been breaking down some of the approval numbers for these data center things. Just strap in and wait and hear what he says. When I say they need a charm offensive, and I mean they need a charm offensive, there should be an army of people writing large checks across the country, and instead, they're not. They're just not. Well, we'll pay for our own power. You're going to have to do better than we'll pay for our own power, and you're going to have to do better than we'll bring in more tax revenue. Those things are fine, right? I'm glad you're paying for your own power. Sounds good. I'm glad that our town is going to have more tax revenue. Hopefully that means, better roads and things like that. Totally glad. All that sounds good. You're not winning over the local population by selling them on the tax revenue you're bringing into the government. That's not how that works at all. What are you doing for me? I'm a husband and father. I have two teenage boys. You want to move into my town. What are you going to do to make my town better for my family? Chris said, import H-1Bs. And by the way, it's a valid concern. All my friends, and even my normie friends, all of them complain about the fact that foreigners run every freaking gas station. They're in Costco. They're in everywhere. Every single one of them are like, that's terrible. No one even speaks English. Who are you hiring? Are they going to move next door to me? Not interested. Right? That's why I love Pure Talk, because they hire Americans. Pure Talk hires Americans, and they don't have to. How many times have we talked about how easy it is to just go get foreigners? These Americans, you have to pay them a decent wage and treat them well. You know what's cheap and easy? Little foreign slave labor. Get it in here. You pay them less. You treat them like crap. You practically chain them to their desk for 12 hours a day. That's what the other big wireless companies are doing. Not Pure Talk. Pure Talk doesn't do business like that. Pure Talk hires Americans who speak English. That's what happens when your company is led by a Vietnam veteran. You are going to pay a fraction of what you're paying now for your cell phone. Dial #250 and say Jesse Kelly. #250, say Jesse Kelly. We'll be back.
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0: It is Jesse Kelly Show on a fantastic Tuesday. And it's time to start looking at some data here with, I think he's the best one at this out there, breaking it down, what it means. What do the poll numbers say about everything? My friend Ryan Gradusky of the wonderful 1776 Project Pact. All right, Ryan, first, I promised everyone it was coming, so I'm going to hand it over to you. These data centers, does anybody like them at this point in time?
1: No, not many people. I mean, a few people. Basically, if you're a college-educated Republican man in an urban city, you like them. Everyone else basically hates them.
0: Okay. why? What happened?
1: You know, I think a couple of things. One, there is no there's no trust of big tech. That's first of all. We've had the last 6 years, we've had these very odd tech leaders tell us they're building this technology that will take your job away. You're going to have to put a chip in your child's brain for them to compete, that they are really smarter than everybody else. And then they've demanded tax cuts that are special. They've fired Americans and replaced H-1B workers. And they've really just built no love for themselves and everybody else, thinking there would never be any backlash. And I think essentially their biggest problem is they treated people like they were computers, when people are actually much more complex than computers are.
0: Okay, so I guess let me ask it this way, Ryan. It's not hard to buy the approval of populations, usually, certainly rural populations, because they want a better school, right? They want a better this. Why not just go build them things and give them something?
1: You know, they've tried sometimes, but they were coming from a place of having to backtrack. So first of all, here's the problem. Like places, like there are places in Michigan where they asked the neighborhood, do you want to build a data center? The neighborhood of the town would say no, and then they would sue them to force them to build. Things like that. Like they did a lot of bad PR very quickly, and to build better PR after that takes a long time. Secondly, there is a lot of misinformation on data centers. So people are worried about the environment. People are worried about other things. They've said, well, we don't worry about it. Well, people are worried because they don't trust you. They don't trust the government either, that you're, any of you are telling the truth. That's a second large cause of it. And third, there are organizations that are on the left primarily, but not solely on the left, that are really doing a better job at PR than they are. There's an organization on the left called A More Perfect Union that are anti-data centers and anti-big tech, and they've done an amazing job at PR, and in a way that the data center people at the same time have done a terrible job at PR. Data center and AI people are the ones who, like, would read they would watch the Frankenstein monster book and root for the doctor to try again. That's essentially who these people are. And so they've built no loyalty to anybody, and they've tried to push themselves around and demand gifts and promises. And at the same time, you've had Republican primarily politicians saying, well, we really need to get them in here and give them special tax cuts. And they've treated them like they're mom and pop shops and not the richest companies in the history of the world. I mean, these companies are so wealthy, Mansa Musa would look at them and say, wow, they've got a lot of money. So that is, I mean, it's a ton of miscalculation on the behalf of everybody. There was a Pew Research study poll done yesterday that said that found that one major thing was, even after you tell people all the jobs and tax revenue it creates, they don't care if they're against it. And secondly, if they are, there's another poll out today, I forget the name of the company, but I believe the data looks pretty good. They said that if you're concerned with AI, about AI and AI replacement or AI and the technology, nothing can actually sway your opinion. You are immovable on the issue of data centers. So all those things are happening, and they picked like Kevin O'Leary as their spokesman. And I'm sorry, having Lex Luthor trying to sell you things is not the game to do.
0: It's really not. Speaking with Ryan Gradusky. By the way, Ryan, you have a Substack, right? What's your Substack?
1: Yes, the National Populist Newsletter and a podcast called It's a Numbers Game.
0: The Numbers Game. You want him to break down all this stuff for you? Go download his podcast. I'm telling you, he's really good at this stuff. All right, let's move on past data center stuff, because they're apparently screwed until they wake up and learn how to charm people. Let's focus on the GOP having to learn how to charm people, because it is election season right now, and I'm worried. What are you seeing?
1: Yeah, it's, I mean, it's looking like it's around, I think that some, I mean, listen, if things could settle more, it's looking like a D plus 6 year, which is an 8-point movement from 2024. That puts a number of Republicans in jeopardy, including in the House and Senate. Now, that's not going to be uniform across the country. Some states are going to be further rightward than the national average, like, let's say, Susan Collins in Maine. She really needs it to be like a D plus four, D plus 5 year, and she could survive, but she's going to get voters that won't vote Republicans otherwise. And in Michigan, it's looking like a much tighter election, because El Sayed is doing truly a horrific job in his campaign for U.S. Senate. He could still win, but he's really going to come down to smaller margins than the national average, because he's a very unattractive candidate. That being said, it's looking overall like a D plus 6 year, which hasn't happened since 2018. The good thing for Republicans is that the map being what it is, there's no wave election where like 60 Democrats are going to win. It's going to be much tighter margins in the House rather than any other previous like quote unquote wave year.
0: Okay, so let's just assume for the sake of argument, Democrats end up with a narrow majority in the House. I think that's probably where the smart money would be laying down right now. But they have quite a mountain to climb to take the Senate if you look at the map, right?
1: Yeah, I mean, it's a bluer year than 2018 when they had to like win North Dakota and Indiana in the 2018 election, and yet still they have, I mean, their easy picking was North Carolina and Maine. Those are the two that are easy because one voted for Democrats and one barely voted for Republicans. The next nearest Republican state for them to take is either Ohio, Iowa, or Alaska, or Texas. They're all difficult. In Ohio, they have a decently good chance because a Republican is a fairly unknown person. The Democrat is very well established, and he barely lost, and he's like the Susan Collins of Maine, where he gets voters that don't typically vote for Democrats to cross over and endorse him. Alaska, I'm pretty confident. Mary Petola, I looked at her numbers. She's spending like a drunken sailor way too early in her election. She's blowing through money. She just had to fire her campaign manager. I kind of feel like Alaska, we're not in that bad of a place. And Iowa seems like a pretty safe bet as well. The big question is, can we keep Texas red? Here's the gossip on the street in Washington, D.C. The NRSC people did not want Ken Paxton. They were adamant they didn't want Ken Paxton. And when Trump endorsed Ken Paxton, allegedly, their people told Trump's people, he's your problem now. You take care of him because we're not doing it. And that's why you've seen no money coming from the NRSC at all or any of the McConnell-aligned super PACs in favor of Paxton. They're all waiting for Trump's MAGA Inc., which has $400 million in it. It is also not a mom-and-pop business to start cutting ads and spending.
0: Okay, I just want to make sure before I ask him anything else to recap that Ryan just confirmed for you what I told you I knew was freaking happening. The Senate's throwing a hissy fit to throw the race for Ken Paxton. I knew it because they do this kind of crap all the time. Okay, Ryan, but that brings me to Trump's super PAC. $400 million. He can't run for re-election. Election season's now. Why isn't he spending money?
1: The only money they've spent so far is $800,000 for Darlene Graham over in South Carolina.
0: Oh,
1: that's the only money they have spent so far. Allegedly, the ads are made, they're cut, and they just need Trump's approval. That's basically, the money is there, it's ready, and the ads are made. We're just waiting to see what happens. And basically, the month of September is going to be this stress test where there's going to be a flurry of ad spending, a flurry of campaign coming out from the Republican Party, and they're going to see how the dust is settled by the end of the month, if they've made an impact on who they can save and who they can't save. So I don't know exactly why they haven't spent the money yet. Everyone's kind of asking the same question as when's the money coming. It got so tense that Ted Cruz just cut a $1.6 million ad spend for Ken Paxton to help him in the Senate. They're very close allies, have been for a long time. But that's very atypical that a U.S. senator is spending for a colleague. I know that Ted Cruz isn't up for re-election anytime soon, but that's still very atypical that he would spend that much money for a colleague. That shows that there's clearly signs of worry.
0: The $1.6 million check is a big boy check. Yeah, there are signs of worry. Yeah, it is. Ryan, once again, please plug your podcast.
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0: It's a numbers game. Go get smarter about politics. Listen to Ryan. Thank you, my brother, as always. Okay. Don't get me wrong. I love being right. It's like my favorite thing in the world, but that was a bit of a gut punch to get actual confirmation on what I told you I thought was happening. They're trying to throw the Texas Senate race on purpose over a hissy fit about John Cornyn. The Senate was always going to fight back. Whatever. Screw them. You know what? Let's go do something good. Let's go make a phone call. I know a lot of people don't like to talk on the phone. Maybe you don't like to talk on the phone. 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
0: It is the Jesse Kelly Show on a wonderful, wonderful Tuesday. Remember, you can email the show your love, your hate, your death threats, jesse@jessekellyshow.com. Let's get to some of those. Hey, Bronco, what Trump says versus what I'm going through is not on the same level. It's like the reverse of the boy who cried wolf. He says it's fine. But for me, it's hard to stay jazzed up for the midterms or beyond, given what I'm going through. Should I just continue to rally myself by thinking this is better than what it could have been? Okay, well, I don't want to tell you how to think, right? But I will say, that's what I do. I know that everything's not okay right now. I'm aware of that. And I know about the affordability crisis in the country, housing and beef and gas. And I know people aren't making it. And you sound like you're struggling right now, too. And I'm sorry. I'm not going to sit here and tell you it's a golden age. It's everything's perfect and they deserve an A+. I'm not saying that. But what I am saying is the other people are trying to burn the country down. Our choices are sadly useless Republicans or evil Democrats. Now, I don't want Republicans to be useless. You know, I want them to be on message and tackling things and doing things that make our lives better. I don't want useless Republicans. Don't forget what it was like for 4 years under Joe Biden. It was more than just an affordability inflation crisis under Joe Biden. Everything was at crisis level. Everything. The mass importation of DEI throughout the government. The Justice Department used like a weapon in ways we have never seen in the history of the United States of America. The Justice Department just being made the enforcement arm of the Democrat Party. These people are evil. They are evil. They're not bad. They're evil. We cannot give them power again. I've said, and I've said it publicly because I want the word to get to the White House as much as it possibly can, that Trump's style is going to be rough for this moment. When times are tough, when people can't afford things, Trump stylistically is going to brag under every single circumstance. If times are great, if times are bad, no matter what, whenever Trump speaks, you know how he is. It's going to be, this is the best ever, the greatest ever, that's how Trump is. Right. That's how he is. Let's not let Trump's boisterous nature, if you will, make us vote for Democrats. I'm not telling you to be excited to vote for Republicans. I'm not even telling you to vote for Republicans. I'm telling you that I am going to vote for Republicans because the alternative is freaking terrible. That's why I am sorry you are going through it, and I hope we have better days ahead. Hey, Jesse, on Friday's show, you discussed Hitler's obsession with Aryans. Your explanation was mostly correct, I know, but you left out a key factor. It wasn't just that they were bigger and taller. In Mein Kampf, Hitler wrote that he believed Aryans were more evolved than people of darker skin. This was influenced by Charles Darwin's general views on the progression of civilized races over primitive races, which often correlated with skin color. This is why he thought all those things originated from Norwegians. And yeah, I tried to touch on that on Friday. I guess I missed that specific part of it. And one thing I want to get home to you, that way of thinking was incredibly common back in the day. You can pick historical good guys who you like, and you can go read some of the things they said about ethnicity and race and stuff back then, and you'll find yourself, even sitting by yourself, you'll find yourself wincing. Would you say Hitler thought that way about the different races? Okay, no one's shocked that Hitler would have some racist views. we kind of expected that. Yeah, did you know about Winston Churchill? You want some good reading? Go read the things Winston Churchill said about the, I don't want to put words in his mouth. I don't know that he used the word lesser, but that's certainly what he indicated. Again, this is not trashing Winston Churchill. At the time, this way of thinking was extremely prevalent throughout the world, that people who have this skin color are inherently good or smart or more civilized. People who have darker skin color, they're just naturally barbarians and things like that. This was not radical fringe thinking back in the day. This was mainstream thinking back in the day. They used to study people's skulls, and they'd start trying to point out differences in the skulls. Well, look at this black guy's skull. It's different than that. 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All right? All right, we still have an entire hour on the show. We'll touch very briefly on the national debt. Hillary Clinton and Richard Gere both are going to help me make a point. We'll do some emails. We'll get to Selena Zito. All that and more coming up in the final hour. Hang on.
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